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1: With SRN News, I'm Keith Peters in Washington. There is Senate pushback on President Trump's pick to be the next Attorney General.
2: Acting Attorney General Todd Blanche faced questions from skeptical senators in his confirmation hearing. Blanche was asked about a fund that would compensate allies of President Trump and a tax immunity deal for the president.
3: There is no weaponization fund. The weaponization fund is dead. It's not moving forward.
2: Texas Republican John Cornyn is skeptical.
4: Just to be clear, the President of the United States, who was a plaintiff in this lawsuit, has not agreed in writing to delete the weaponization fund, and there's no guarantee.
2: There are 11 Republicans and 10 Democrats on the Senate Judiciary Committee. If even one Republican on that committee votes no on Blanche, the nomination would be rejected. Ed Donahue, Washington.
1: The president is announcing new investments in America's defense industry. Willie Nelson reports.
5: President Trump announced a major investment in the nation's defense industrial base at a defense and innovation summit in Pennsylvania.
6: This afternoon, we're announcing nearly $10 billion of new investments in our defense industrial base right here in the great Commonwealth of Pennsylvania. And these investments will create more than 4,000 jobs. Pennsylvania workers will build the ships, submarines, trucks, weapons, and industries.
5: The announcement comes as the administration continues pushing to expand U.S. defense manufacturing. Willie Nelson, The White House.
1: Rescuers are still searching for three people missing after a boat sank in San Francisco Bay near Alcatraz Island as part of a memorial service. One person was pulled from the water but later died, and 16 others were rescued Tuesday afternoon. A dog on board also died. Authorities say the boat capsized amid swells up to 5 feet. On Wall Street, the Dow by 150 points, the Nasdaq rose 162, the S&P 500 advanced 28. This is SRN News. Youth group works.
7: According to a new poll by the Barna Group, teenagers who attend youth groups at their church are more likely to be developing spiritually than those who do not. 74% of youth group teens are praying and reading the Bible regularly, compared to just 56% who do not attend. Adolescents who participate in youth group activities are also more likely to be sharing their faith, volunteering, and finding roles or careers in church or Christian ministries. Michael Harrington reporting.
1: Nicaragua's crackdown on dissent, which has focused primarily on clergy and churches lately, has now been extended to the legal profession. The government has stripped numerous lawyers of their licenses to practice in recent days in what a United Nations expert describes as a purge. Since 2018, Nicaragua has shut down more than 5,000 organizations for criticizing the rampant corruption in the country. This is SRN News. U.S. stocks rise within 0.5% of their record, even as oil prices fueled by the Iran war keep climbing. We hear more on today's market activities from stock market reporter Seth Sutel, reporting from New York City.
8: Stocks edged higher on Wall Street after several big companies turned in better-than-expected profit reports. The S&P 500 rose 0.4% Wednesday. The Dow added 150 points, that's about 0.3%. The Nasdaq Composite rose 0.6%. BlackRock rose 6.6% after becoming the latest financial company to report bigger profits than Wall Street expected. Stocks got a hand from another report showing that inflation eased in the U.S. last month. That helps take pressure off the Federal Reserve to raise interest rates. Seth Sutel, New York.
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9: As for God, His way is perfect. 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
10: Welcome to the Word for Life, a daily study of Scripture with John Lanz, senior pastor of Bethel Baptist Church in Indianapolis, Indiana. 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Every believer wants to know that the path they're taking is pleasing to God. But what happens when you've done the right thing and life only gets harder? What do you do when obedience seems to bring more problems?

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1: The last time we left our study of Exodus 5, we reminded that Moses did not want the job, but God gave it to him, and finally he was obedient. He left for Egypt from the Mount of God, and in the process, Aaron came and met him there. Aaron came to be his partner in ministry. We come to chapter 5, and we find that he is there in front of Pharaoh. He, in verse 1, goes to Pharaoh and says, "Let my people go. Let them go so they can celebrate the feast in the wilderness." He's doing what God wanted him to do. He was doing God's will in his life, but he met resistance. Pharaoh says no. Pharaoh said, "No, I don't want that to happen. This is not the time. And in fact, I'm so angry with you, I'm going to make life a lot harder for you, and I'm going to make a life a lot harder for the children of Israel. You're going to have to continue the quota of making bricks, but we're going to take away the straw, and you're going to have to use stubble, and it's going to be more difficult for you to make this quota that we've set. And just to be even more difficult, the sting of the taskmaster's whip will be even harder." Moses, 80 years of age, doing what God called him to do, walks away from that situation wondering if he's really the right man for the job. Sounds familiar to all of us at one time or another. We've had those days where we walked home or drove home and we thought to ourselves, "What have I gotten myself into?" Every father who is here has perhaps had that question in his mind. You've tried to do the right thing. You've tried to say the hard truths and make the right sacrifices. But instead of getting applause, you get nothing but criticism. And instead of a breakthrough in your life, the weight of just being a parent breaks your back. Today in Exodus 5 and 6, there's some principles that I think are applicable to all of us, whether you're a father, a mother, a parent, a child, whoever it may be. There's principles from Exodus 5, but I want to sharpen the focus because today's Father's Day and really look at three truths that Moses learned that are applicable to fathers. That even though there are times in your life when you struggle, that God is allowing that struggle for a purpose. And the proof of what God is doing is in that struggle as he's working through those moments. And as Moses is struggling here in Exodus 5 and in Exodus 6, there are three truths that God gave Moses, and those three truths are applicable to all of us, but particularly this Father's Day to the fathers among us. Here's the first truth. And that first truth is simply this, that your doubts do not disqualify you. You see, when Moses comes in Exodus chapter 5, he begins to speak to God, and he begins to give the same excuses that he gave in Exodus 3 and in Exodus chapter 4. "Who am I?" he said. "People don't know who I am, and I don't have any leadership ability." And then he comes to the conclusion in Exodus 4, and he says, I can't even speak well. I'm a man of ineloquence. I have a slow tongue. I am not able to speak well." And what you're going to find as you study the book of Exodus throughout the rest of the summer with us, you're going to find that Moses goes through a cycle of doubt. And the doubts are always fed by difficulty. So difficulty comes, then doubt pops into his heart. And then those doubts, he does the right thing with them. He goes to God and he returns to a place of dependence upon God. Let's break down the cycle of these doubts. Notice, number one, how the difficulty tests Moses. He's been told no by Pharaoh. And as he's left from Pharaoh, those foremen of the brickmakers of Israel in Exodus 5, verse number 19, one of those foremen comes to him and says, "Look at what you've done. You've made our job harder." And then verse number 21, "You've made it so that the Pharaoh abhors us in his eyes. He absolutely hates us. You've made things worse, and you promised things would get better." Pharaoh didn't repent. In fact, he just retaliated. And now the people are even mad at him, and they're blaming him blaming Moses for everything that is happening. What he assumed would be a rescue and redemption is now nothing more than pain and misery, because in this moment, he's assuming that obedience and ease go together. But the truth is, when we're obedient to God's will, sometimes life gets harder, not better. Joseph obeyed God, and he ultimately went into prison in Genesis. Daniel obeyed God and prayed, and he was cast into the lion's den. Shadrach, Meshach, and Abednego obeyed God and said, "We won't bow before that image," and they were placed into the fiery furnace. And now Moses has obeyed God, and he stood before Pharaoh, and he's told no, and life becomes harder, and the workload is doubled. It's the hard place Moses finds himself in. And it would be easy for him to look at this situation and say, "Well, I must be out of the will of God, because everything in the will of God is always perfect. There's never a struggle when I'm doing the will of God." But in fact, it's a great proof that you are in the middle of God's will. There's some fathers in this room right now. You know exactly what I'm talking about. You're walking the same ground Moses is walking on. You've tried to lead your home with integrity. You have tried to do the next right thing, even though it's cost you. You are trying to make godly decisions at work and use the right words at home and be an example to your children. But instead of applause, you get criticism, resistance. And maybe you're disappointed with God, because the difficulty is testing you right now. Notice not only the difficulty, but notice secondly the doubt. You see, notice it says that Moses in chapter 6, verse number 12, he goes to God and he speaks to the Lord and he says, "Behold, the children of Israel have not hearkened unto me. How then shall Pharaoh hear me of uncircumcised lips?" He repeats that in Exodus 6, verse number 30. He says, "Behold, I'm of uncircumcised lips. How shall Pharaoh hearken to me?" Two times he makes reference to the fact that he has a speech impediment. He says, essentially, my tongue is thick. I can't speak well. And it's the exact same insecurity that Moses had in Exodus chapter 4. Essentially, he's saying to God, "God, I'm not enough for this. I'm not the spokesperson." God said, "You're not the spokesperson. You're the visionary. Aaron will be the spokesperson. But I'm not the one who can even eloquently share with my spokesperson the vision that is there." And what you would think would be that when he would leave the Holy Mount of God, having seen a burning bush that was never consumed, having held the rod in his hand and casting it on the ground and it becoming a cobra, and then his taking that cobra by the tail and it returning to be a rod, and then all the other miracles, placing his hand and finding leprosy, placing it back in and leprosy is taking it away, all of those things that would have occurred, you would have thought he would have walked away with the greatest confidence saying, "God, you got this. This is under your control. I have nothing to worry about." But here we are again in the same cycle. Difficulty comes. "God, I'm not able to do this. I'm inadequate." Maybe you've thought that same thought. Maybe you're at a point right now, you feel inadequate to do what God's called you to do. Maybe you feel inadequate to be a father. Or maybe you're here in your career or your work or the job that you have. You feel inadequate to do what you're called to do. And every one of us comes to that place, but the question is, what will you do with that sense of inadequacy? For the father who gets a diagnosis for his child and he finally realizes there are some things beyond his power and control. He can't fix the medical need and he can't pay for the best medical care. There's something that only God can do. For the husband who's watching the bills come in and pile up and they're larger and larger and the bank account smaller and smaller. For the parent who stares at a child who's fully grown making poor decisions and you realize there's no prescription that helps the situation. Or maybe it's the man who's just simply trying to lead his family spiritually, but he's so empty in his own soul because he's drained from life. There are moments where those doubts come, and those doubts are often driven by the difficulty of life. Notice what Moses does with those difficult doubts. He comes to a dependence that transformed him. Look at chapter 5, verse 22. At the very beginning of the conversation that Moses had with God, the Bible says something very interesting. Verse 22, "And Moses returned unto the Lord and said, Lord, wherefore hast thou done so evil and treated this people?" In your Bible, underline that phrase, "returned unto the Lord." Moses didn't quit. He didn't walk out of Pharaoh's palace and say, "Well, that's it. I'm not doing this anymore." He didn't walk off the job. He didn't get bitter and shut down. He didn't abandon what God called him to do. But in fact, he took the difficulty and he took the doubts that were there in his heart, and he went to the Lord. He returned to the Lord. And that little phrase, return to the Lord, is this dividing line between two very different kinds of doubt. There's the doubts that will cause you to run away from God, and there's the doubts that will cause you to run toward him. And the ones that cause you to run away from him will ultimately destroy you, but the ones that cause you to run to him will deepen your faith. You see, Moses didn't have to have it all figured out. So he went to God in honesty and with confusion that was raw and frustration that was real. He went to God with questions and he said, God, what in the world are you doing? Why are you treating these people so evil? That's not a faith that is weak when you go to God and ask questions. Did you realize that that's the purpose of faith? Study the Psalms and you're going to find questions are mentioned over and over again. Why have you forsaken me, Lord? What are you doing? How long will this go on? Over and over again, the psalmist is real. He goes to God and he speaks of the problems and the difficulties and the doubts so that his dependence can be built. Jeremiah prayed this way. Habakkuk stood on his watchtower and looked across the land, and he essentially demanded an answer from God. Even John the Baptist, sitting in that prison cell, the one who said, behold the Lamb of God, whispers the question, are you really the one? You see, faith is never pretending that you have all the answers. And it's also never pretending that you don't have any questions. It's what you do with those questions. And Moses did the right thing in verse 22. He returned to the Lord. See, the good news this morning is this, that the strongest fathers are not the fathers who never struggle. The strongest fathers are the ones who struggle and return to God with those struggles. Moses' doubt never disqualified him. In fact, it made him stronger in his dependence, trusting in the Lord. There's a second lesson. Not only your doubts don't disqualify you, but secondly, your family doesn't define you. Now, this is crazy. I have read these chapters the last 3 or 4 weeks in preparation for this, and there's a section of this in chapter 6, verses 14 through 27, which makes no sense why it's there. It's the section of genealogy that's used there. Now, I don't know about you, but generally when I come to genealogy, I feel led of the Lord to skip ahead. Because the names are difficult to read, the history is not clear. But I have to say the genealogy is there for a purpose. God allowed it to be part of the canon of Scripture. And it's there for a purpose in the context of this story.
0: As we close today, remember that the challenges you face do not determine your future. Like Moses, there will be moments when you question yourself, when your family circumstances seem overwhelming, or when the road ahead feels uncertain. But God's faithfulness is greater than your doubts, His grace is greater than your past, and His promises are stronger than your fears. Whether you're a father leading your family, a mother encouraging your children, or simply a believer seeking to follow Christ, the same God who sustained Moses is able to sustain you. Keep returning to Him. He has not forgotten you, and He will never abandon those who trust Him. If today's message has encouraged you, we invite you to visit wordforlife.net. 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

0: Let's pause now for family prayer time, a moment of reflection on God's Word, and an opportunity to share your prayer requests and have them brought before the Lord with Dr. Dan Rushing, the Dean of Pensacola Theological Seminary.
1: Welcome to Family Prayer Time on this Wednesday. This is Dan Rushing greeting you warmly with the grace and peace that comes to us today from God our Father and from Jesus Christ our Lord. What a great honor it is to meet together with you for prayer here in the middle of this week. The Lord teaches us in Colossians chapter 4 that His will for us is that we would continue in prayer and watch in the same with thanksgiving. Let's encourage one another in this, in being persistent and alert in our praying and in our giving Him thanks. And we can be thankful and encouraged and prayerful today for this reason, because God is our victory. God is our victory. Let's observe that in the life of David, the great king of Israel, who is a man after God's own heart. I'm reflecting today on Psalm 18. Listen with me to the background of this psalm as recorded in the title to it. It says, "To the chief musician, a psalm of David, the servant of the Lord, who spake unto the Lord the words of this song in the day that the Lord delivered him from the hand of all his enemies and from the hand of Saul. And he said," and then the psalm continues. Did you catch that? David saw God deliver him from his enemies and give him victory over them. And David wrote this song to celebrate the one who deserved the credit for his overcoming this opposition. And in this psalm, he's celebrating what God has done in his behalf. And this 18th psalm invites us as the Lord's people to join in the celebration of our great delivering God. It's interesting that this lengthy psalm, Psalm 18, is recorded twice in Scripture. It's found in the history book of Israel in 2 Samuel 22, and then it's found here in the hymn book of Israel, the book of Psalms. And it contains an important message for God's people. In this psalm, David showcases God as the source of his victory in three ways. And we can note the same thing. God is the source of our victory. We see it in multiple ways. For example, we see that truth here in this psalm. And the first way is in what he faced. We see God as our victory in what he faced. Now, David describes here in really colorful terms what he faced. It was not a small enemy that he faced. It wasn't a no-account opposition. It was not an easy foe that he encountered. But rather, it was a life and death situation. Listen to how he described it in verses 4 and 5. "The sorrows of death compassed me, and the floods of ungodly men made me afraid. The sorrows of hell compassed me about. The snares of death prevented me." David describes what he's facing like these ropes that were wrapped around him and pulling him down to death. He described further what he faced like torrents of water that were threatening to drown him. And we've found ourselves in places like this, haven't we? Yes, we have. And it's important to notice the next way that God shows himself as the source of our victory. He does it first in what he faced, but then we see God as our victory in what he did. In what David did. Now, what was it that he did? Well, verse 6 answers that question. "In my distress, I called upon the Lord and cried unto my God. He heard my voice out of his temple, and my cry came before him, even into his ears." Now, what did David do? He simply prayed verse 6 tells us. He called on the Lord and he cried out to his God. Now it's good for us to note here that David did not just pray when things were difficult. You know his life better than that. He had long cultivated his relationship with God. David was not just a foul weather friend of God. And we don't want to be like that either. And this psalm does not encourage us in that direction. But because David had established that relationship with the Lord through the years, he appropriately called on God also in this time of great trouble that he faced. One student of this psalm noted this about David in this 18th psalm. It's an important insight. Listen to what he says. He says, David remembered to pray to the Lord in his distress. This was not a prayer characteristic of so many prayers, made only at the moment of great need. David knew how to pray in times of prosperity and adversity. Prayer was a spiritual response to any situation. And may this also be true of us, of me and of you. May prayer be our response to any and every situation. In the New Testament, James encourages us in this same way. In James chapter 5, he asks a couple questions. He says, is any among you afflicted? Let him pray. Is any merry? Let him sing psalms. The idea of that is that in whatever we're facing, we do right when we turn to the Lord. May we pray to him at all times. So we see God as our victory in what he faced and what he did. But we also see it here in what God did. Now, so much of this great psalm, Psalm 18, describes how God worked in behalf of his servant. There are numerous beautiful and colorful descriptions. That's why this psalm is worth so much meditation on the part of all of us. So listen then to a couple of these verses from about the middle of this psalm. Notice how he describes this in a memorable way, in a living way. David wrote this, "It is God that girdeth me with strength and maketh my way perfect. He maketh my feet like hinds' feet and setteth me upon my high places. He teacheth my hands to war, so that a bow of steel is broken by mine arms." What David's describing there is how God gave him strength. God gave him agility and ability. And all of that led to a God-given victory. The Lord heard him and helped him and enabled him. And this is also what we can expect when we look to him in prayer. God is our victory. We see that so clearly here in what was faced and what he did and what God did. As you know, we don't fight with flesh and blood, that is, with other people. That's not our battle. Our battle is a spiritual one. And in Christ, God has supplied us with all that we need for daily victory, just as much as he has provided us with final victory through Christ. We can know him as our victory. As we take a moment and look to him, let's do so in behalf of one of our listeners. A listener just shared with us and asked us that we would pray with her for her health situation. She didn't go into a lot of details, but facing a real need here. Let's pray about that. Father, how we thank you today that our victory is found in you and in your Son. And we don't know the exact health needs that this listener has today, but we ask that you would meet them. Bring her the exact help she needs at just the right time. Assure her today that you are with her in her time of need. And we pray this in Jesus' name. Amen. Until next time, may our Lord bless you and keep you as you walk with him.

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2: Well, once again, this morning, the lens of the camera of history is focused on the life of a man named Joseph. We'll take up his story where we left off last week, midway through his somewhat roller coaster existence. Perhaps you remember that in just a few short years, he's come from the heights of his role as the favored son with dreams of greatness, down to the pit of despair when he was sold by his brothers to a roving band, a camel caravan, if you will, of Midianites on their way to Egypt. We saw him rise once again to a position of exaltation as Potiphar's trusted administrator. And then we saw him fall again to a position of degradation, cast into a prison for a crime he didn't commit. But last week we learned that even in prison, the presence of God was so evident in this man's life that once again he's thrust into a position of great responsibility. And that's where we take up in Genesis chapter 39, verse 21. But the Lord was with Joseph and showed him mercy, and gave him favor in the sight of the keeper of the prison. Do you see who holds the key to acceptance? God does. Verse 22, and the keeper of the prison committed to Joseph's hand all the other prisoners that were in the prison. Whatever they did, he was the doer of it. He was responsible for whatever went on. You see, God also holds the key to promotions. We learn that in Psalm chapter 75. He lifts up one and puts down another. Verse 23, the keeper of the prison didn't look to anything that was under his hand. He washed his hands of the responsibility because the Lord was with Joseph. And whatever Joseph did, the Lord made to prosper. You see, God also holds the keys to your success or failure. We move on and find Joseph then trapped in an executioner's dungeon, but second in command even there were all the prisoners in the prison. And make no mistake about it, everyone knew, as we shall see this morning, that Joseph's success was based on one thing. The Lord was with Joseph and caused whatever he did to prosper. But all the while, the Lord did not remove the circumstances that humiliated him. You see, God's prosperity did not mean deliverance from prison, but at least at this point, deliverance in prison. And if you ever grasp that truth and learn to apply it to your own circumstances, you may well have the key to victory in the Christian life. It's not that God cannot deliver you from whatever you're going through. He can do that in the twinkling of an eye. The issue is that for often he has chosen rather to bless you in your circumstances rather than take you out of them, that by taking you through your circumstances, he can change you by your circumstances, and that's what he's after. I sort of doubt that Joseph in prison prayed, Lord, get me out of here, like maybe some of us would have. I think Joseph prayed for God's will. You see, when life's unavoidable circumstances surround us, ought we rather not to pray as Jesus prayed, Lord, if it be possible, let this cup pass from me. But nevertheless, thy will be done. Jesus prayed, Lord, if it'll accomplish your purposes and we can avoid this cross, let's do it. But Father, if the choice is between this cross and doing your will, I choose the cross. Have you learned to pray like that? Have you learned to lay the circumstances in your life so completely at the feet of a sovereign God that all you want is what God wants? It gives you the freedom to pray aright and gives God the freedom to be God. We begin our lesson this morning. It's about Joseph's secret of greatness, and the title is, It Is Not In Me. Our outline is in five parts: a need for greatness, chapter 40, verses 1 through 9, a test of greatness, verses 20 through 23, A Moment of Greatness, chapter 41, verses 1 through 36, and Appointed to Greatness, verses 37 and 40, and then finally, The Keys to Greatness. Now, as our story begins, a need for greatness surfaces in Joseph's life. Joe and his fellow prisoners were suddenly found their number enlarged by two. Pharaoh, you see, has become incensed at two of his most trusted servants, the chief butler and the chief baker. Now, at this point in time, we don't know what happened to the candlestick maker. What we do know is that Benny Butler, Pharaoh's super servant, and Bobby Baker, the keeper of secret recipes, the custodian of the king's sandwiches, now find themselves in Potiphar's prison, relegated seemingly overnight to roles of nothingness because they offended his honor, the king. Isn't it neat that our king is not so easily offended? Isn't it wonderful to belong to a king who is long-suffering and slow to anger and plenteous in mercy? A king who 70 times 7 restores and forgives. Well, verse 4 of chapter 40 tells us the immediate fate of our two new friends and the part Joseph was to play. Verse 4, we read this. And the captain of the guard charged Joseph with them, the butler and the baker, and Joseph served them. And they continued in prison for a season. Now, I want you to remember who the captain of the guard was. It says the captain of the guard charged Joseph with them. And the captain of the guard, you remember, happened to be Potiphar, the man whose wife's accusations led to Joseph's imprisonment in the first place. Now, we really don't know the circumstances. Scripture doesn't tell us. Maybe by now Potiphar gained the insight that Joseph was innocent, but perhaps his pride wouldn't let him release him, or perhaps his wife wouldn't let him release him. We don't know. It's also possible that Potiphar thought Joseph was guilty in a moment of weakness, but still understood there was something unusually responsible about this young man. We don't know. But we do know it was Potiphar who charged Joseph with caring for the butler and the baker. The second interesting thing about the passage is this phrase, he served them. The Hebrew word used here is the same one used in 1 Chronicles 27:1 when it speaks of the officers who served the king. It means to be ranked under, to minister as a slave. In other words, Joseph wasn't assigned to these men to guard them. He was assigned to them to serve them. And you see, here's the real key to the consistency in this man's life, his constant servant heart, even in prison. Now let's read on, see what happens to the new bees in Joe's bonnet, the butler and the baker, verse 5. And these guys dreamed a dream, both of them at the same time or the same night, each dream in one night, each man according to the interpretation of his dream, the butler and the baker of the king of Egypt, who were bound in prison. Verse 6. Joseph came to him in the morning and looked on him, and they were sad. Verse 7. And Joseph asked them, said, why are you so sad? I mean, the food was bad, but not like this. Here's an illustration of the sensitivity of a servant heart. Joseph looked at these men, and he was sensitive to their hurts. He knew that something was wrong. And that's why you and I are told to, by love, serve one another, while Paul told us to esteem each other as better than ourselves. We're to become sensitive, serving saints. Now, Joe was serving with these two men with his whole heart, even though the one who charged him to do so was the very man that unjustly accused him and threw him into the dungeon of disappointments where he was. And as a servant, he sensed their sadness. They weren't sad because they were in prison. I'm sure they weren't happy about it. But their sadness, they said, was because they'd each dreamed a dream and they didn't know what it meant. And Joe's concern went one more step beyond this sensing they were sad. Many of us can do that. We pat people on the head and say, boy, you look like you're having a hard day. Sure feel bad about that. Think I'll leave before I get sad. You see, basically, he not only sensed their sadness, but he asked them, what's wrong? What can I do to help? I'm impressed constantly by so many spiritual saints that I know whose antennas are sensitive to other people's hurts. So sensitive that they initiate serving them. They recognize a grief or a hurt in their lives, and they reach out and try to do something about it. And you don't need to have the gift of mercy to do that. It helps, but you only need to ask God to give you a spirit of sensitivity. Now, let's remember, we're all parts of the body of Christ, and the Scripture says if one hurts, we all hurt. So let's ask God for Joseph's kinds of sensitivity to the people about us. Well, of course, they were not there without a reason. Verse 7, Joseph, aware of their grief, sought to find the cause of their sadness. Verse 8, and they said unto him, we just dreamed a dream, each one of us, and there's no one here to tell us what it means. And Joseph said to them, I can do it. No, he didn't. Joseph said unto them, do not interpretations belong to God? Now, here's the first of five statements we're going to share in a moment. Five statements made by Joseph in this one passage, which specifically accrue glory to God, in which Joseph refuses to accept it for himself. He was willing to be God's agent to minister to these men, but at the very outset, he wanted it clear it was not him, it was God. And having made that point, he listens to a narrative of their two dreams. First of all, Benny the butler. He was also the king's cupbearer, and he said, Joe, I dreamed that I was holding a vine that had three branches on it, and suddenly it blossomed and it brought forth clusters of grapes. And I dreamed that the grapes were pressed into Pharaoh's cup, and I gave it to Pharaoh and he drank it. In verse 12, Joseph said, I can tell you what it means. Tell me. It means that the three branches are 3 days, and in 3 days Pharaoh will restore you to your position, and you'll be cupbearer once again. Verse 14, he says, but think on me when it becomes well with thee, and show me kindness, and make mention of me to Pharaoh, and bring me out of this prison. For verse 15, I was stolen away out of the land of the Hebrews, and I've done nothing that deserves being in prison. It's interesting, isn't it? What a gracious appeal. He asked the butler to remember him to Pharaoh, but he makes no bitter or slurring remarks about his brothers. He says, I was stolen out of the land of the Hebrews. He makes no disparaging remarks about Potiphar's wife or how unjust it was. He just says, I've done nothing to deserve this dungeon. You see, the principle is, what a way to quietly profess your innocence without destroying the reputation of another. Think about that in your business dealings, in your other relationships. Well, then the baker, he likes what he heard, and he says, Joe, can I lie on your couch? And Dr. Joe says, sure. And he lies down, and he says, I had a dream. And he was imagining the same kind of results. He said, I had a dream. I had three white baskets on my head, he said, so Pharaoh could stock the vending machines in the palace. But on the way to the palace, these birds came along and gobbled up the goodies. What's my dream mean? Bobby Baker inquires of Joe. Now, I don't know about you, but I think Joe must have quivered a little bit at this point, sensitive saint that he was. But he had to be honest. He had to be true to God's word. And he said, well, in your case, the dream means this. The three baskets are 3 days as well. But in 3 days, it means you'll be killed and hung on a tree, and the birds will come and feast on thee. Now, verse 20 tells us that on the third day, sure enough, Pharaoh gave himself a birthday party. Birthday parties go back a ways. And on that day, he restored the butler and he hanged the baker, just as Joseph had said. But in verse 23, a note of sadness, because God's clock and Joseph's were still not synchronized at this point, and we read these sad words, yet the chief butler did not remember Joseph. He simply forgot. He say, but why, God? Why? And God answers, trust me, my child. My clock may seem slow, but it's always on time. He say, but God, how long could this go on? Maybe you're asking God that question. Maybe you've asked him that question this week. Lord, how long before I get a job? How long before I know the answer? How long before my health changes? How long before my children change? How long before my marriage improves? How long before I have answers to these pressing questions? How about tomorrow, Lord? I'll wait. Verse 41, and it came to pass. This is another one of those short sentences that just knife at the heart when you read it. And it came to pass at the end of 2 full years, Pharaoh had a dream. 2 years, 24 more months, 720 more days. You see, God was not preparing Joseph just to be a man or a leader of men. He was preparing him for greatness, and greatness is cured at a low temperature over a long period of time. God has no formula for instant godliness. There are no prepackaged stir-and-serve kits. The godliness that produces greatness is manufactured in dungeons and wells and waiting rooms, and it ripens ever so slowly, but once it's cured, it's indestructible. So 2 more years go by. it's almost as though someone were waiting in the wings, maybe us, and trying to push Joseph on stage and say, "Now, Lord, now. This poor guy's suffered enough." And God keeps saying, "Not yet, my child. Wait for the cue. Not yet." But the spotlight of history is about to focus on Joseph once again, and we will see that the depth of humiliation he has suffered was necessary for the height of success that lay before him. Now, can't you wonder how Joseph prayed those 720 mornings when he knelt beside his bed or his cot? How many times his dreams must have died? How many times he must have said, "God, I'm yours. Do whatever you want." Don't you think he must have finally prayed, "Lord, if I never get out, it's okay, as long as I'm doing your will." So now the scene is set, and now Pharaoh has a dream. Now, Pharaoh's kind of a well-to-do dreamer, and he dreams in stereo. Now, his dream is a little more gruesome, too. You wonder if he hadn't had an extra birthday party and overdid the pizza supreme, because he's dreaming out of the left speaker and the right speaker, and out of the left speaker, he sees seven fat cows grazing in a meadow. Well, that's not too bad. But along come seven skinny cows, and the skinny cows, these undernourished bags of bones, come and eat the fat cows. And the meat costs skyrocket. So then Pharaoh tunes in his other channel and he dreams another dream about 7 ears of corn, and here come seven skinny ears of corn, wind-scorched corn, and the seven skinny ears eat the fat ears. Sounds like a dieter's delight. And Pharaoh wakes up and he calls for Manny the magician, and Manny has no answers, and he calls for Willie the wise man, and Willie has no answers. He's trying to have someone explain these dreams, but nobody has a clue. God puts a veil over their eyes and they all draw a blank. The very best the world has to offer always draws a blank where spiritual truth is concerned. The prophets of this world now and then will predict something correctly and it'll make banner headlines, but nobody ever talks about the rest of their predictions that weren't even close. In Jeremiah 28 and in Deuteronomy 13, it says, "If a prophet of God is a prophet of God, his prophecies will never fail." You weigh the world's mystics on that scale. In verse 9, we read about this time, God turns on Benny Butler's light and he restores his memory. And Benny confesses to Pharaoh, "I've been a bad boy. When I was in prison, I had a dream, and this young Hebrew guy had the gift of interpretation, and I didn't tell you about it." In verse 14, Pharaoh sends to see Joseph, and Joe changes clothes. And according to verse 14, you don't go in to see Pharaoh unless you're cleanly shaven. So 3 days later, he got shaven. In verse 15, yanked out of his circumstances, he suddenly finds himself standing in front of the most powerful man in Egypt, maybe in the whole world. You see, beloved, when God decides to deliver you, he does it right. And Pharaoh said to Joseph, "I had a dream, and nobody can interpret it." Joseph, here's an impossible task. What are you going to do about it? Now, if you and I were Joseph, I think verse 16, at least if I was, would have read something like this. "Faye, you got the right guy. I am a dreamer par excellence, and when it comes to interpreting these things, there isn't anybody better. Let me show you what I can do." Fortunately, we weren't Joseph. So verse 16 reads like this, "And Joseph answered Pharaoh, 'It is not in me. God shall give Pharaoh an answer of peace.'" So Pharaoh, desperate now, recites the skinny cows and the crisp corn again. And verse 25, "And Joseph said to Pharaoh, 'Your dreams both mean the same thing. God is showing you what he is about to do. Seven fat cows and good corn stand for 7 years of plenty. The skinny cows and the cornflakes stand for 7 years of drought and famine.'" Verse 28, "What God is about to do, he shows to Pharaoh. Pharaoh, you're going to have 7 good years, and then bam, the weather's going off the charts. Don't even turn on the 10 o'clock news. God, you remember, uses the weather to get the attention of men." And Pharaoh said, "Well, why two dreams?" And he said, "Two dreams mean the same thing." Verse 32, "Because the thing is established by God, and God will bring it to pass. Now let Pharaoh find a man who's discreet and wise and give him charge over all of Egypt, and let him divide the land into 5 parts and appoint a man over each of the parts. And in the good years, let him keep back a portion of the crops and store it, because a drought is coming. And when the famine comes, your people won't need to die." Verse 37, "It looked good to Pharaoh, and it looked good to his staff as well. But he turned to them and said, 'Where can we find such a man as this? A man in whom the Spirit of God is.'" Don't you see, beloved, no matter what they say, that's what the world is looking for. A man or a woman in whom the Spirit of God is. And Pharaoh said to Joseph, since God showed you all these things, there is none as discreet and wise as you are. He said, Joe, you're not so smart, but you really have a smart God. How would you like that appraisal to be made of you? What an honor. Verse 40, Pharaoh goes on, you will be in charge of my land. Your word will be final. Only I will be over you. Now, I believe, beloved, had Joseph claimed any credit for himself, Pharaoh would have thanked him and sent him back to prison. But the mark of greatness that set this man apart was that he was humble enough to admit he could do nothing in and of himself, but bold enough to state that he knew a God who could do everything. And giving the glory to God, he meekly becomes an instrument of discernment. Pharaoh was not impressed with Joseph's talents as a mystic. He was impressed that here was a man in whom the Spirit of God dwells. And though Pharaoh didn't know Joseph's God, he knew who Joseph's God was, and it was with Joseph's God that he was impressed. What a life. So he'd served and submitted in the worst of circumstances until every trace of ambition and every hint of glory was gone. And when there was nothing left for Joseph to cling to but God, then God said, Joe, come here. Just like he did with Moses. Now you're ready. And do you see the secret of this man's success? Please don't miss it. It is in that one line. It is not in me. God will. Now, the application of this lesson, I think, is found in a twofold response that we find in Joseph's life to this hour of testing. The first was his attitude, the second his actions. And I think we're going to see, first of all, the secret of surrender, and then the truth about the garments of glory. Two secrets, which are keys to unlocking a life of continued spiritual power. It isn't easy to communicate, beloved, and I would say to you this morning, as Joseph did, it is not in me. I can't do it, but God can give you the answer you seek. Joseph, you see, in the prison house of persecution, learned his lesson. He learned that it was no longer something Joseph could do for God. And it was no longer even Joseph and God a team. Joseph died. Oh, his heart was still beating, but the old Joe had died, and now only God could make anything out of his life now. Joseph was no longer the power supply. He was only the cable through which the power could flow, and he was grateful to be that because the power belongs to God. You know, I almost hesitate to teach on this truth because if you're not careful, any teaching will in itself destroy its impact. Because no truth runs so diametrically contrary to the philosophy of the world and the religions of the world than this one. But you remember it's found throughout the entirety of Scripture. In John 15:5, Jesus made this statement, I am the vine, and you're the branches. He that abideth in me, and I in him, the same bringeth forth much fruit. For without me ye can do very little. Is that what it says? No. Without me ye can do nothing. He is the source. We are the channels. The power is his. Do you really believe that? It says nothing you can produce in this life apart from Christ will last. Nothing. No thing. But it goes on to say, in Christ, that is surrendered to his will, resting in him, there's nothing he cannot do in your life, of all people, your life, my life. If we'll let him be himself, we can't help it. Fruit will be born. That's what it says. And as Paul moved along in his life, he seemed to get more and more excited about it. In 1 Corinthians 15:9, he says, I was the least of the apostles, but by the grace of God, I am what I am. And that grace bestowed upon me was not in vain. I labored more abundantly than them all. And then he realizes how this sounds. He says, but wait a minute, yet not I, but the grace of God was in me. Paul says, I'm not idle, I'm active. That's my posture, but I'm not able, I'm available. There's my power. 2 Corinthians 3:5, he says, not that we are sufficient of ourselves to think anything of ourselves. Our sufficiency is where? Of God, period. And then he wraps it all up in that beautiful package in Galatians 2:20 that almost all of you have memorized and can say without a blink of an eye, but oftentimes saying it and living it is not the same. Paul said, I am crucified with Christ. Nevertheless, I live. And here's that phrase again, yet not I, but Christ lives in me. Paul says, I died when Christ died, but I'm still alive. Oh, wait a minute, I'm not alive, he says. Christ is alive in this old body of mine, and I don't have to live anymore. He'll do it through me. You say that impractical. That sounds good theologically, but that's not practical. God needs our help, right? Wrong. He didn't need Jesus' help. Christ, all of God and all of man in a human body, and said in John 5:19, verily, verily, I say unto you, the Son can do nothing of himself. I have no power apart from the Father. Verse 30, I can of mine own self do nothing, he said. I seek not mine own will, but the will of the Father. I have no plan but God's. John 7:16, my doctrine is not mine, but him who sent me. I have no message but God's. John 8:28, when you've lifted up the Son of Man, then you'll know I am he, and I do nothing of myself. John 14:10, don't you believe that I'm in the Father and the Father's in me? The words I speak, I'm not speaking. The Father who lives in me, he does the works. I'm not doing anything, Jesus said. I'm letting the Father live through me. That's the reality of it. That's the Christian life. Christ in you, the hope of glory. It's God's plan for living the Christian life, but making it work, that's the key. One more time, this scenario unfolds. Let me remind you, you wake up tomorrow morning, another day filled with pressures and problems. You look at your to-do list, and it looks like you need a parchment to unroll across the living room floor, and nothing in it looks possible. What are you going to do? The kids are crying, the car is broken, the checkbook's empty, your body hurts. You awaken and fall to your knees before you think about those problems or do anything else. And you fall on your face before God and you say, dear God, it is not in me. Lord, you do it. I'm crucified with Christ. Nevertheless, I live. Yet, not I. Lord, you live through me. Father, here's my body, such as it is. Walk in it today. Lord, here's my tongue. Speak through it today. Hear my eyes, Lord. See through me the needs of others today. Be Christ in me. Father, apart from you, I can do no thing. No thing. Before you do anything else, before the enemy has a chance to put that seed of possibility in your mind that you and God are a team, or that even in Christ you can't do it, then you get up from your knees and you go about beginning to do the things you have to do. You feed the children. You get ready for work. You spend time in the Word of God. You make God's temple presentable the best you can do. You report for duty. You at work, at home, at school, wherever. You're in the car, but you're not driving. God's behind the wheel. And constantly you're renewing, and constantly you're saying to yourself, it is not I. It is not in me. You'll have choices all through the day. With your will, you'll choose to share your faith with a friend, but with your mind, you will quickly respond, it is not in me. Speak through me, Lord, and he will. Circumstances crush in on you. Begin to get discouraged. You begin to get fearful. You begin to get anxious. The job is bigger than you are. The world is rougher than you can handle. And your trembling hands are on the steering wheel again. And you don't stop and wait till your next quiet time, beloved. You stop for a second and you constantly let your hands relax. You turn loose of the wheel of life. I have to consciously sit down in a chair in the middle of the day and let my whole body relax for just a minute. First my hands and then my shoulders, and finally say, just as you turn loose, say, dear Lord, I'm giving it all back to you. I took over again. It is not in me. Live through me. And then you get up and you continue doing what you plan to do. Your body, yes, but his strength. Don't you see, beloved, at the end of the day, you can relax. No self-recrimination, no pity parties. Christ will take responsibility for your day. No pride parties either. What do you have to boast about? It was not in you, remember? So the challenge of seeing God live through you makes every day an adventure without the pressure of you trying to do the impossible, live the Christian life. He didn't ask you to do that. He asked you to let him do that. Jesus couldn't do it without the Father living through him. Paul said he couldn't live the Christian life. Jesus had to do it through him, and you can't live the Christian life, but praise God, he didn't ask you to. He's only asking you to relax and let him use your mind and your body to do his will. I found there are two ways to do something for God, quote unquote. That is, if it's teaching or preaching or discipling or ministering or whatever it is you're doing, you can do it and ask God to bless you, or you can simply stand by and say, Lord, it is not in me. Here's my body. Here's my mind. Teach through me. Preach through me. Serve through me. It is not in me. The secret of keeping your hands off the steering wheel of life and losing that spirit of victory is keeping none of the glory for yourself. It all belongs to God. Preview, John 8:50, I seek no glory for myself. Who is speaking? Jesus. You think about that this week. When you realize God is living in you, realize that when you accept glory for what He has done, it's as foolish as a bottle taking credit for the milk or the orange juice inside of it. We're containers. He's the substance. To Him belongs the glory. The issue is, if we're dead, what right have we to glory? Can you imagine all the bodies in the cemetery arguing over who had the best day? That's what we do. It's possible that some of you are realizing for the very first time in your life it is not in you to live a Christian life. Maybe you're weary of struggling in your own energy to try and be the man or woman you think God wants you to be. Maybe you need to quietly say to God right now in your own heart, it is not in me. Praise God. I am crucified with Christ. And let your hands just relax and say, here, Lord, take over. You live, not me. Sure, that doesn't mean your problems will be gone. You may get some new ones, but they won't be your problems. And as you watch God solve them, there becomes a whole new burst of victory in your life. And if there's anyone here that's still living without a personal relationship with Jesus Christ, let me remind you in closing that in all honesty, this is the Christian life. God isn't asking you to join a club and go to work to save His reputation, beloved. God is asking you to die, to give up your claims to life as you know it and be born again. He wants you to invite Him to come in, live in your heart and rule your life and lift your burdens and calm your fears. He doesn't want to vie for control. He wants to take control. He isn't asking you to pilot the craft and ask His instructions. He wants you to put your trust in the pilot. He knows you can't live up to His standards. He's not asking you to. He's only saying, behold, I stand at the door and knock. If anyone hears my voice and opens the door, I will come into him and dine with him and be with him and he with me. And what I ask you to do this morning, if you've never done that, is simply in your own spirit, slip your hand in his right now, and by dying, begin to live. Some believers who suffer from what I would like to call the forgotten moments of surrender. We've lived days, some of us months or years, in the sheer exhilaration of the surrendered life, free from the anxiety of having to succeed, free from the pressures of having to conform, free from the consequences of knowing you failed. But like the children of Israel, little by little we've bowed to Satan's subtle whispers, either, hey, you're really something, God needs you. In clutching a piece of God's glory, we lose the capacity to live the yielded Christian life, and we return to that performance-based bandwagon and lose our joy. If so, it may be time for some of us to plant another stake in the ground this morning and with Joseph give it all back to God and begin again. Give Him your family. It's not yours. Give Him your job. Give Him your ministry. They aren't yours. They never were. Acknowledge it and let God be God again. Some of you may want to join us in praying this prayer. Dear Lord, I'm so weary of living life in my own strength. By your grace, may I die again to become a usable dead man, a usable dead woman, a body filled and flooded with Christ Himself. Lord, live your life through me. May I just rest and let you. And Lord, when I start to get in your way again, and Lord, I will, please call to my remembrance, it is not in me, that I may rest again. You may not fully understand all of this, beloved, but just ask your God to make it real in His own time. He will. Because the joy of his heart is watching his children yield at last to his sovereignty and cry out in their heart of hearts, it is not in me, it is all in him. Not I, but Christ. Not I, said Paul, I cannot do a thing apart from him. Cannot you see by simply knowing what I've been? Not I, said Joseph. Not one dream can I reflect for thee. God's the one, and you must know that it is not in me. Not I, said Jesus. And those words mean that in awe we fall. Without the Father, said the Son, I can do naught at all. If Jesus, Master, Lord of life, alone could do no thing, what right do we have to boast at all? Our power is in the King. He's our life. He's our strength. He's our very breath. He has the power over time. He holds the keys to death. He owns the sun. He rules the night. There's no hand of fate. He owns the power to humble men. He only makes them great. I cannot live the Christian life as it was meant to be. Praise God, you've only asked that you might live that life through me. Not I, not I, though plaudits come from all the world's acclaim. Not I, for I'm unworthy but to call upon his name. O God, may men see aught but thee as my life goes on trial. Not I, but Jesus may they see. Then life will be worthwhile. Let's pray. Gracious Father, not I, not us, but you. Amen.
1: 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Well, thank you for listening. We pray God's richest blessing may be yours as He continues to live His life in you.
0: Somewhere along the way, a lot of people started believing they were behind. Behind financially, behind spiritually, behind everyone else who seems three steps ahead. But God does not grade your life against somebody else's timeline. He's inviting you to trust Him where you are. You are not behind God. You're in His hands, and He is still writing good things in places you thought had gone quiet. A little encouragement for today. 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
1: With SRN News, I'm Jason Walker. Acting Attorney General Todd Blanche confronting questioning at a Senate confirmation hearing. He aims to lock down GOP support that he'll need to advance his nomination. Blanche says the Biden administration upended faith in the justice system by targeting political opponents.
2: Above all,

0: the heaviest rainfall. Maybe it's been less than an inch for western Kerr County. As you get into just east of Kerrville, it's a little bit heavier, possibly a couple of inches.
1: And he says Uvalde County, west of San Antonio, has been hit very hard.
0: We've seen estimates of up to 15 inches of rain total in the last couple of days. Possibly a little bit more, but we don't have any rain gauges out there to verify it.
1: Texas Parks and Wildlife Department says more than 40 people have been rescued from high waters in Uvalde County alone. Thousands of visitors have been told to evacuate a remote wilderness in Minnesota. That area because of wildfires sending very heavy smoke across the Midwest. More than 100 fires are burning in Canada. And President Trump says ICE officials should continue vehicle stops despite the recent fatal shootings in the past week. This is SRN News. Members of Congress issuing a warning about assisted suicide. Here's Michael Harrington.
2: A bipartisan group of lawmakers has sent a letter to Health and Human Services Secretary Robert F. Kennedy Jr., urging him to monitor the 13 states where it is legal for a person to take their own life with the help of a doctor. They say, quote, there are grave informed consent issues within physician-assisted suicide. Less than 1% of patients receive mental health referrals. Republican Senator James Lankford and Democratic Senator Tim Kaine authored the letter. Michael Harrington reporting.
1: UK government says a proxy group backed by Iran responsible for recent arson and vandalism attacks on Jewish sites. The government has followed up on the announcement with a ban on the Islamic movement of the Companions of the Right. It has also now banned Iran's very powerful paramilitary Revolutionary Guard. This is SRN News. British Prime Minister Keir Starmer says his political journey is all but over now, taking last questions in a session as UK leader. Here's Charles de Ledesma.
3: In his final Prime Minister's questions, British Prime Minister Keir Starmer tells lawmakers he had reorganised the Labour Party, making it electable again after a period in the political wilderness.
4: And after 2 years, we've stabilised the economy. We have invested heavily in our public services. We've put better protections in for children, particularly on child poverty. We've strengthened our defence and we've enhanced our international reputation. I'm proud to leave this country in a better shape than I found it.
3: I'm Charles de Ledesma.
1: French National Assembly giving final approval to a bill allowing adults with incurable illnesses to receive lethal medication. It is, of course, simply known as assisted suicide. More details, srnnews.com.
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6: As for God, His way is perfect. 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He is a buckler to all them that trust in Him.
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0: Sun up, sun down, gray skies, blue. No matter the weather, we don't change the truth, but we share what we know. 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Keep it up. 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
1: How do you do? As we approach the end of what is surely the bloodiest century in all history, most of us have learned to take the news of mindless violence almost in stride. Not always, though. You may not soon forget the story of a man who, when he met a violent end, was better prepared than most, because his heart and mind and life had been unshackled.

0: On Saturday, May 19th, 1984, more than 15 Alaska state troopers, with helicopters and light aircraft, were engaged in a major manhunt centering on the Tanana River village of Manly Hot Springs. At various times on Thursday the 17th, six of the 80-some residents had gone to the boat landing following the breakup of the winter's ice and simply disappeared. The prime suspect was a stranger who had camped at the landing for several days and then vanished, leaving his car but taking his canoe. Until mid-afternoon, the hunt was fruitless. The troopers took a short break, and then came new information.
1: We'd better get back in the saddle, guys. There may be a seventh victim.
2: Who says?
1: A trapper's wife. Lives in a cabin up on the Kantishna River. She flagged down one of our pilots when he was flying low over the river. When he landed, she told him her husband started downstream to Manly in his boat about 2:30 on Thursday. He expected to be home in 5 hours, but she hasn't seen him since. Nobody here has seen him either.
3: Sounds bad.
1: I gave you the bad news first. Now here's the good news. The Super Cup just spotted our suspect hiding out in a slough on the Zitziana River about 25 miles from here.
3: With his canoe?
1: Yeah. But he also has a green outboard boat.
2: Did the missing trapper's wife tell the color of her husband's boat?
1: Yep. It's green.
2: That's bad. If the suspect has the boat, he'd have had to kill the trapper to get it.
3: What's the trapper's name?
1: Burke. Fred Burke.
0: A minute or two later, two helicopters were on their way to the place where the suspect had been spotted. 10 minutes after that, they were over the slough.
1: Ready with the M-16?
4: Ready.
1: Let's let down and hover.
4: Think he'll surrender?
5: Not him. He just grabbed a gun and now he's behind the riverbank.
1: And he's pointing it at us. He's gonna shoot. Let him have it.
4: Got him.
1: We've got a wounded man here. Gotta get an emergency evacuation.
0: From Chicago, the Pacific Garden Mission brings you Unshackled, dramatizing true stories of transformed lives. Pacific Garden Mission opened in 1877 as a haven for homeless people. Today, there are more of those than ever, and the scope of help provided by the old lighthouse is also larger. Shelter, lodging, meals, clothing, and medical and dental care are given without charge. There are special facilities for people in the armed forces and for women and children. Counselors deal with inner needs, of which homelessness is often one manifestation. The goal goes beyond mere relief to regeneration. Now heard around the earth, another in the series Unshackled. By the time the helicopter touched down, Trooper Roy L. Duncan was dead. It was soon evident that all of the seven victims killed at Manly had been thrown into the river. Search for the bodies began at once. Our story is about the trapper, Fred Burke, and the only one who can tell it properly is his wife, Liller. It's a remarkable story, and you'll hear it now on Unshackled.
6: My husband, Fred Burke, was an Athabascan Indian with an Irish grandfather and possibly a touch of French blood far back. He was born in 1953, one of a large and close-knit family. The relationship between the members was really neat. Their home was a big cabin in the Kantishna River, which runs into the Tanana above Manly Hot Springs. Theirs was a subsistence lifestyle. They fished in the summer and trapped in the winter. Also, their dad owned a sawmill and they cut spruce and sold lumber. After Fred graduated from high school at Mount Edgecombe Boarding School in Sitka, he came home to trap and fish commercially. I first met him in the fall of 1976. I had come to Alaska from California in 1973 when I was 18. I'm afraid I had an indifferent, sort of spaced-out attitude. In 1976, I was working as a fish buyer for a fish plant at Manly Hot Springs, and Fred sold me his fish. But we were both shy and didn't talk much. I went south before winter and didn't go back to Manly until the spring of 1978. That year, it was hard not to notice the Burke brothers.
4: Wow, look at those boats go. Who are those crazy guys?
7: Oh, they're not crazy. They're just drunk. Again.
6: Well, so they're drunk. I still say, who are they?
7: Those are the Burke brothers. Well, some of them, anyway.
6: Do I know those guys?
7: Sure. Don't you remember Freddy?
6: Freddy Burke.
7: Everyone calls him Weeds. You bought fish from him 2 years ago.
6: Oh, is he the one with that beautiful smile?
7: I guess you could say that.
6: Sure, I remember him. He's kind of a neat guy.
7: Maybe, when he's sober.
6: Oh, and when he's drunk?
7: Well, I'll say this for Weeds, that he's a cheerful drunk. He doesn't turn mean like a lot of them do.
6: Well, drunk or sober, he knows how to drive a boat. That summer, we began talking quite a lot whenever he came in with a load of fish. I found he had a sense of humor to go with that wonderful smile. In the fall, I went south again and made plans to go to Hawaii in November. Very suddenly, I got a wild idea and phoned him in Inanna to ask him to meet me in Hawaii. He seemed to like the idea, but said he didn't have any money. I told him to go to a friend of mine and borrow it. In Hawaii, I got a place to live. Then I sent for my friend Cindy. She got there a day ahead of Freddie, and when he showed up, he had his half-brother Donnie with him. That visit lasted 2 weeks. Cindy and I had one apartment, and Freddie and Donnie stayed in the penthouse, two floors up. During that visit, we had long walks and talked about a lot of things.
3: This is a beautiful place to be in the winter, but I still like Alaska.
6: Yeah, so do I. Freddie, I haven't seen you drunk since we've been here. Have you quit drinking?
3: Not really. Donnie and I go out sometimes, but I know you don't like it.
6: I notice Donnie always calls you Weeds.
3: That's just a nickname my dad gave me. I guess it was when I started growing fast.
6: Well, I like it better than Freddie. So from now on, I'll call you Weeds. But I'll spell it with a Z. Weeds and I were making progress, but very slowly. I spent that winter in Anchorage, and Weeds worked his trap lines. In the spring of 1979, I went to Manly, and the whole Burke family came down the river. Weeds and I were glad to see each other, but then I had to go to Hawaii to sell fish. By the time I got back, the short summer was almost gone. The next winter was like the one before, but we had long phone conversations between Inanna and Anchorage, and Weeds wrote beautiful letters. Tragedy came to the Burke family in March of 1980 when Bill, Weed's dad, ran a snow machine into a tree. He was in the hospital in Fairbanks for more than 2 months and went through surgery 3 times. At the end of May, he died. This was a great blow to Weed's, and yet there were other results too.
3: Did you notice the change in him toward the end?
6: Oh, you mean that peaceful look?
3: That's it.
6: He couldn't say anything to us, of course, because of the tracheotomy.
3: No, but sometimes it seemed to me as though he was telling me something with his eyes.
6: Oh. Do you suppose he found God?
3: I don't know. But if that's what happened to my dad, then I need to find God, too.
6: Watching Weeds after that, you might have thought he was looking for God in a bottle. He worried me, and that fall when the fishing was ended, I moved in with him at the main camp, the big cabin on the Kentishna. One night we headed home from Inanna on a snow machine with a trailer sled on behind. Weeds, who was driving, was very drunk. We'd gone only a couple of miles when the headlights showed a dark hole in the snow. Weeds, look out!
3: Hang on!
6: Oh, Weeds! We hit an otter hole, but when I yelled, Weeds poured on power and we actually put the skis on the far side of the hole. Then we jackknifed down into the river. I was soaked. Weeds was soaked and so were the groceries. There was nothing to do but walk the 2 miles back to Weeds' brother's cabin. The temperature was just above zero, and Weeds seemed to think the whole thing was a joke.
3: What's your hurry, Liller?
6: I want to get to the cabin and dry off.
3: What's your hurry? I'm gonna lie down in the snow and get a little nap.
4: Weeds, Burp, you'll do no such thing. Now get up.
3: If you want me to get up, pick me up and carry me.
4: All right, if that's the way you want it. And don't ever think I can't do it.
3: Lily, pound for pound, you have to be the world's strongest woman.
6: He was tall and weighed 175 pounds. I'm just 5 feet tall and weigh 100 pounds, but I carried him part of the way back to that cabin. In the morning, by using a second snow machine, we were able to get ours up out of the water. Then we drove the 22 miles home. Weeds drove, of course, and was suffering from a hangover. That was about the time I started being cranky about the drinking. As it became more frequent, I began to become a nagger. Hours late from Ninana, and I'll bet he's bombed.
3: Luller, I'm home.
4: No need to yell. I can smell the booze when you're still half a mile away. Now close the door. It's 40 below out there.
3: I think it's colder than that here in the cabin.
4: Oh, Weeds. You're so useless when you're drunk, and you're so neat when you're not.
6: In the early spring of 1981, we moved into Ninana to wait out the ice breakup. There, Weeds worked some of the time for a logging company and some of the time he built cabins. Some of the time, he just drank.
3: Stop shaking me. I'm tired. I need my sleep.
4: Get up! It's 5 o'clock and you have to get ready for work.
3: Forget it. This is my day to rest.
4: Okay, then this is my day to tell you just what a useless drunk you are.
6: It was better when we went out to the fish camp in the spring. All that summer, Weeds tried to read the Bible, but didn't seem to be able to understand it. Then I picked up a copy of The Late Great Planet Earth, and we read it together through all of a long night.
3: Read that part again, Luller.
6: The coming of Christ for the church, in which he instantly catches up all living believers to meet him in the air and translates them into immortal bodies without experiencing physical death, is called the rapture. It means to seize or to snatch away. Then he lists 1 Corinthians 15:51-54.
3: Well then, open the Bible to that and let's see what it says.
6: Did you know Jesus is coming to take all the believers out of the world before the trouble starts?
3: I never knew that. What does the Bible say?
6: Oh, here it is. You read it, Weeds.
3: Behold, I show you a mystery. We shall not all sleep, but we shall all be changed. In a moment, in the twinkling of an eye, at the last trump, for the trumpet shall sound, and the dead shall be raised incorruptible, and we shall be changed. For this corruptible must put on incorruption, and this mortal must put on immortality. So when this corruptible shall have put on incorruption, and this mortal shall have put on immortality, then shall be brought to pass the saying that is written, death is swallowed up in victory.
6: Oh, that is really neat.
3: I wonder if my dad learned anything about it while he was in the hospital. And the dead shall be raised incorruptible.
6: Well, this is all new to me, but it's great. It got so that whenever Weeds drank, I would nag and even knock him down into a snowdrift or the woodbox, and he would just laugh. Well, on the afternoon of December 31st, 1981, he came back after being gone all night, and I started nagging. Well, after a lot of that, Weeds looked at me in the eye, and there was no smile.
3: If that's how you feel, why don't you just leave?
6: Weeds, what's happened to us?
3: You tell me.
4: All right. I'll pack up and go.
6: I packed my snow machine and trailer, and I was crying all the time.
3: Where do you think you're going to stay?
4: With Trix and Nana. What's that?
3: Mushers. Coming up the river. Looks like a man and a woman.
4: Well, I don't want to talk to anybody.
3: They'll need a place to stay for the night. I can't turn them away.
4: Well, then you talk to them. We certainly don't need the cabin. They might just as well use it.
6: After a night of drinking in Manly, he came to Dinana and talked me into going back to him. Even so, we were more or less agreed on a gradual breakup. Weed said he really wanted to stop drinking, but he held out only for a week. And that's when I came to the end of my strength.

0: coming to the end of one's strength often isn't all bad. That was more than true in the case of Liller. In a moment or two, we'll learn why. And now, Superintendent David Saulnier of Pacific Garden Mission has a few excerpts from special letters from listeners, and we'd like to share them with you. David, you take the first one.
1: I just finished listening to Unshackled, as I have for the past 16 years. I first heard the program when I was 6 years old, and my father had the radio on as we came from church each Sunday. I am writing to tell you that tonight's program spoke to me so strongly, like the young man in the story. I came to the Lord through much prayer and the presentation of the Word.
0: That's a very good letter, David. Here's one that I like. It says, "My daughter and I listen to Unshackled on a regular basis and enjoy it very much. It covers all areas of life, but it is never unseemly." Now, what do you have there?
1: I really love Unshackled. The program today touched my heart more than you will ever know. I was beginning to grow cold toward my Savior, but after hearing this program, I realized that, after all, life without Jesus has no meaning at all.
0: That's another good letter. In fact, they're all excellent, and we love to receive them. One here, this is from South Africa. "Thank you for Unshackled. It has taught me about God and His power to perform miracles, even loving and forgiving me. May the Lord continue to use you mightily."
2: Late on the night of January 31st, 1982, I called a Christian girlfriend in Sacramento.
3: Liller, it's wonderful to hear from you.
2: No, it isn't, Karen. This is terrible. You've got to pray for me, for God to give me strength to leave weeds. I'm just dying.
3: No, I'm not going to do that. I'm going to put him on the altar before God and ask God to do a work in him. Now let's both pray right here on the phone. We'll pray for weeds, and then we'll pray for you.
2: During that prayer, I received Jesus and turned everything over to him to fix the way he wanted it. At that time, I was staying at the house of my girlfriend in Inanna. Early the next morning, I woke up actually hungry for the Word of God. I couldn't find a Bible, but I did find a booklet of important scriptures published by the American Bible Society. I just devoured that book. God met me where I was. All my anger left me, and I had peace instead. The wicked shrew was gone, but so too was the girl who scorned convention.
4: One thing I don't understand. I'm the one who's been looking for God, and you're the one who's found him.
2: Oh, how can you tell?
4: You're a changed person.
2: Well, more ways than you think.
4: What does that mean?
2: I don't think we're supposed to be living together.
4: What?
2: Living together without marriage is a sin. I began listening to KJNP, a Christian radio station just outside Fairbanks. Those letters stand for King Jesus North Pole. The station is heard in all the villages of Alaska, across the Bering Straits, and all the way across the northern part of the Soviet Union, and even in places in Norway above the Arctic Circle. Well, maybe I heard it on the radio, maybe Karen told me, or maybe I read it. But I knew that I couldn't marry weeds as long as he wasn't a Christian. Because the Bible says, "Be ye not unequally yoked together with unbelievers." Well, I went to Sacramento for the month of February and stayed longer. I was going with Karen to a Bible-believing church, and the people there were praying for weeds. At last, on the night of March 14th, 1982, while we were all praying, Weeds was in the cabin in Alaska, half stoned on marijuana and listening to the radio. Somehow, he tuned to KJNP and heard part of a church service from Fairbanks.
5: God hates sin, but God does not hate the sinner. It's because he loves the sinner that he gave his only begotten Son, Jesus. And why? That whosoever believeth in him should not perish, but have everlasting life. Now, God is not a nervous Nelly who is shocked by your sin. He knows your capabilities for evil. But God is holy and is ready to clean up your life, not because you deserve it, but because of his sovereign grace. Receive Christ as your Savior, and God will give you a new life. Then you'll know that old things are passed away. Behold, all things are become new.
2: Weeds began to cry. A strange thing seemed to happen. When he sobbed loudly, the radio preacher's voice came on stronger. When Weeds grew quiet, the voice became softer. At last, Weeds asked Jesus to come into his heart. Then he got up and began to clean house. Into the stove went marijuana, cigarettes, and some off-color magazines. Then he threw out his beer. His decision was 100%. And the next night, he called me in California.
6: Hi, Lillard. You can come home now.
2: How come?
6: Because the Lord spoke to me. It's wonderful. I'm not the same guy I was before last night.
2: Weeds, do you remember the long talk we had with the native Christian that night before I came to California?
6: How could I forget?
2: It really was unforgettable. This man had come to Nenana to visit each family and talk to the people about Jesus. Weeds and I got into conversation with him and sat in the car, talking, until almost 3 a.m, even though it was bitterly cold.
4: Well, Howard, I was raised with some ideas about religion.
7: I'm not here to talk to people about religion. After all, even Satanism is a religion.
2: Then you're talking about Jesus?
7: Of course. The Word says, "For there is none other name under heaven given among men whereby ye must be saved."
4: And when you talk about being saved...
7: I mean a new life, a clean heart, and all eternity with the Lord.
4: That's exciting to think about.
7: Then keep thinking about it. Tonight I stood on the far bank of the river and prayed over the village. I said, "Lord, let me reach one person here this weekend. Maybe you are that person."
2: Weeds and I agreed that that man's prayer had been answered. Well, I went back to Alaska, and we were married on March 31st, 1982. Weeds went forward for God and never turned back. People who had known him before his conversion were impressed. He witnessed to his family and prayed they would receive Christ. My wonderful new husband was bananas for Jesus. Early in May of 1984, as we were about to say grace at lunchtime, Weeds reached over to hold my hand.
4: "Dear Lord, I know this is a dangerous prayer, but God, save our families, no matter what it costs."
2: The ice went out on the 15th of May. We planned to take the boat, which Weeds had been fixing up, to Manly, going on Friday the 18th. But around noon on Thursday, Weeds had another idea.
4: "Let's go out to Manly right now."
2: "Well, I want to be with you, but I really don't want to go on a boat ride. It'll be pretty breezy."
4: "Okay, that's all right."
2: "Are you sure you don't care?"
4: "No, I just don't want you to feel left out. Anyway, I'll be back in 5 hours.
2: "Okay. I love you, Weeds."
4: "And I love you. Well, I'll be on my way."
0: Weeds left home at about 1:15. The river trip usually took an hour and a quarter. No one now living saw what happened at Manly's boat landing. A killer was on shore, armed with a high-powered rifle. Weeds, suspecting nothing, ran toward the landing. His prayer of a few days earlier was the farthest thing from his mind. "Lord, save our families, no matter what it costs." no matter what it costs. That's the story. Weeds was a faithful, unshackled listener as Liller is today. She told us the story, and we join our prayers with hers, that his family and hers will come to receive Christ. And then we'll know his death at the hands of a serial killer has not been in vain. Weeds has gone to be with the Lord, who has promised a place for those who believe in him.
8: 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So until next time, unless our Lord returns before then, the doors to Pacific Garden Mission are open night and day. 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
9: America turns 250 this year, old enough to have scars, young enough to need grace, because the truth underneath this country was never brand new, that freedom is worth protecting, that rights come from God. 250 years later, that truth still stands. So thank God for what's good, pray for what's broken, and live like truth still matters. 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

0: UN's International Maritime Organization had supported this route around Oman, but the ships that have been attacked by Iran in recent days all have been plying that route.
1: That is correspondent John Gambrill in Dubai. Now, days of back-and-forth strikes by the U.S. and Iran across the Middle East, renewing threats to the waterway that is crucial to global energy supplies. This is SRN News. Amnesty International taking aim at pro-life and pro-family groups. Here's Michael Harrington.
2: The iconic human rights group has spent most of its 65-year career advocating for political prisoners around the world. But now Amnesty has released a report warning that human rights in the United Kingdom are at risk from those who advocate for unborn babies and those who oppose transgenderism and the LGBT agenda. Amnesty labels them, quote, anti-rights groups, listing 25 pro-life organizations and 49, quote, gender-critical groups. Michael Harrington reporting.
1: A new survey from the Associated Press finds most Jewish adults in America don't feel well represented by political leaders. 63% say prejudice against Jewish people is an extremely and or very serious problem in America, and few believe either party is doing a good job of supporting Jews. This is SRN News. Israel ramping up strikes in Gaza with an attack on police. Here's Charles de la Desma.
3: Israeli airstrikes have killed about a dozen people in Gaza over the past 2 days, local health officials say, part of a wider campaign of attacks on the territory by Israel, despite a months-old ceasefire with Hamas. Among the dead are a woman and six police officers killed in an airstrike on a police station in the densely populated Jabalia refugee camp in northern Gaza. That was on Tuesday. In another strike on Wednesday, three members of the same family were killed in central Gaza. The Israeli military has not commented on the strikes in central and another in southern Gaza. I'm Charles de la Desma.
1: A little bit of a bright day on Wall Street Wednesday. Dow Industrials gaining 150 points for the session. S&P up 28. The NASDAQ climbed 162 points. More details, srnnews.com.
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8: And thank you for joining us on Crosstalk here on VCY America. Ladies and gentlemen, just before we introduce our guest and topic for today, I do want to bring to your attention an extremely troubling story. It's been going on for some years now, but getting to be closer to finality. It's out of Sweden, and I want you to be praying for Daniel and Bianca Sampson. This, and I'm looking at an article right now from Fox News, WND.com has carried this as well. A Christian couple's years-long fight to regain custody of their daughters from the Swedish government was dealt a major setback after a top European court rejected their plea for help. This just happened last week. The European Court of Human Rights ruled that the case that was brought by the Sampsons as being inadmissible on March 10th, a final decision that cannot be appealed. According to Alliance Defending Freedom International, that is supporting the family's legal effort, the children have been separated from their parents since December of 2022. ADF International said the case began after the couple's eldest daughter, Sarah, then 11 years old, made a false abuse report at school following a fight with her parents over not being allowed to have a smartphone or to wear makeup. ADF said the girl publicly retracted the allegation and that prosecutors found no evidence of abuse, but the Swedish state refused to return the children. According to the legal group, the state cited the family's habit

0: of attending church 3 times a week and their parenting choices as evidence of religious extremism and justification for keeping their children. Evidently, Pew Research back in 2017 found that 14% of Swedes believe, only 14% believe in a biblical God. Folks, 86% do not. That is very, very troubling. And so we have them taking their children to church 3 times a week. Their parenting choices are religious extremism. And so, therefore, Sweden believes they have justification for keeping the children. The girls have pleaded to be reunited with their parents, have suffered worsening mental and physical health, according to ADF International. Parents have reported that the girls both attempted suicide while in state care. Parents have completed state-mandated parenting courses. They were later deemed fit to parent, according to the legal group, but they still have not been reunited with their daughters. They've also allegedly sought to move the girls into foster care in their home country of Romania, but they have been denied. The European Court of Human Rights deemed that the case was inadmissible on the grounds of failure to exhaust legal remedies in Sweden. ADF International said despite the Swedish Supreme Court refusing to hear the family's case in 2025. So they're refusing to hear the case in Sweden. And then we have the European Court of Human Rights saying, well, you haven't exhausted all your means yet. ADF International told Premier Christian News that social services are now moving to permanently sever the family's ties and place the girls for adoption. Friends, I bring this to your attention today so that you might pray for the Samson family in Sweden. Pray that the Swedish government would relent. Pray for Alliance Defending Freedom as they represent this family. Pray for these girls. And friends, this is very, very important. Might that happen also to the United States of America, where we see a growing belief of those who declare themselves as nuns, N-O-N-E-S. We believe in none. We don't believe in any God. And children is what we're talking about on today's program. Today's program is coming as a warning to parents and grandparents. And, friends, please do not ignore what we're warning about on today's program. There is an online gaming platform called Roblox. You may never have heard of this before, but there's likely a very good chance your children have. Ask them at dinner time tonight. There's a great luring of children through this, and I use that word luring purposefully, just as tempting bait is to put a hook, to put bait on a hook in order to lure fish to their sudden doom. And as our guest has written, Roblox looks like a colorful universe of games and imagination. Players build worlds and customize avatars and explore endless digital playgrounds with friends. But as our guest also points out, Roblox is a massive digital environment where predators can hide behind cartoon avatars and quietly search for vulnerable children. And here's the startling news. According to the company, their monthly player base includes half of all American children under the age of 16. And I've read some reports where those numbers go even higher. Joining us today, issuing this critical warning, we welcome back Martin Moyer, president of Christian Action Network. Martin began his career as a journalist for the Religion Today News Syndicate and as the Washington News correspondent for Moody Monthly magazine. This resulted in his position as the editor-in-chief of Jerry Falwell's Moral Majority Report. In 1990, he founded the Christian Action Network, a nonprofit organization created to protect Americans' religious and moral heritage through educational and political activism efforts. He's the author of several books, has also directed 3 documentary films. Martin, thank you for joining us today here on Crosstalk.
1: Jim, thanks for having me back on. Before we get into Roblox, can I make a comment about this Swedish case?
0: Yes, absolutely.
1: So a number of years ago, we did a film called Europe's Last Stand, in which we documented the invasion of radical Islam into Western Europe. And in those travels, we went to Malmo, Sweden, which is a harbor of a lot of radical Islamists that create segments of no-go zones inside of Malmo. And I'm thinking, these parents, these Christian parents, were accused of being religious extremists for attending church 3 times a week. But these Islamic communities that exist in Sweden, which are peppered throughout the country, why are none of those children being taken away from their parents as religious extremists?
0: Yeah.
1: So it really upsets me that these Western idiots actually think that Christianity somehow is so much more dangerous than radical Islamists who are basically educating their children in their homes and sending them out to create mayhem throughout the community, selling drugs. They teach them how to sell drugs. It's interesting in Europe because the older people teach the younger people to commit the crimes because European laws have less penalties for children committing the crime. So they get their children to go out and sell these drugs in these European countries, and they are real radical extremists, yet somehow they're not being taken away from their parents. This is quite upsetting, and I think, you know, just worldwide, we should be outraged as Christians.
0: Yes.
1: That Christians are being targeted here in that country.
0: Indeed, indeed. And friends, pray, as I mentioned, pray for the Sampson family, pray for ADF as they do that, and pray that those, that, you know, that the, those magistrates would be just hit roadblocks every way they turn, and that this family can be reunited once again. Martin, as we turn our attention to roadblocks, there, I'm confident that there are many listening right now that said, "Roll what?" tell us about this gaming platform.
1: Yeah, so, you know, unless you have children, you probably never heard of Roblox before, and because it's basically designed for kids that are between the ages of 8 and 12, that's where you're going to get your major audience on this gaming platform. So what is Roblox? So Roblox is a place where kids can go on to this platform, and they can find lots of games, and more importantly, they find what's called experiences in Roblox. Now, what is an experience? Experiences are when outside creators from Roblox itself create these gaming environments for children to walk into and play these games. Now, a lot of these games are safe and they're fun for kids to play, but you got a lot of bad seeds out there that create experiences that are very dangerous for children to walk into. Some of those experiences have been things like Epstein's Island and the strippers forum, and children can go into these environments and basically play a game that's designed for anybody, but children go into them attracted by the name of it, Epstein's Island or Strippers Forum. And inside of those experiences, you have child predators waiting for them as they enter the door. And they begin to talk to these children, and they begin to communicate, they begin to build their trust, and in a lot of cases, they basically give these children cash. Now, cash in Roblox is called Robux, okay? Mm-hmm. So it sounds a lot like the name of the company. And they provide money to these children in order to lure them in as an authoritarian figure and also to gain their confidence. Now that they have this child under their umbrella, they can then lure them out of that gaming platform and into other more dangerous platforms that have been set up with such things as Discord channels. And inside of those Discord channels, now they can get these children to become sexually individuals that perform crazy activities, including some very dangerous self-cutting, suicide, and many other horrible things that is pretty much unspeakable on radio.
0: So, again, we're talking about really millions of games a part of Roblox, are there not, and some of these experiences, as well as millions of users?
1: Yeah, so there's like 100 million users every day on Roblox.
0: My.
1: And the challenge for Roblox is to try to monitor the activity that is going on across its entire platform, which, of course, it's kind of crazy for them to try to do. I just want to kind of give you an example. So if they wanted to monitor just 10% of the daily events that's on Roblox, and there's 1.5 billion daily events every day.
0: Wow.
1: If they want to monitor just 10% of those, they would have to now monitor 151 million reviews per day. And that would require a staff of 157,000 full-time employees working every day just to monitor 10% of what's going on inside of these experiences that they have. So you can see it's a mammoth thing for Roblox to try to monitor. So when you get child predators and there's these online criminal networks out there that are designed to look for children, and they're not just individuals. I want listeners to understand, we're not talking about some individual sitting behind a desk that's a pervert that says, oh, let me go on Roblox and look for these kids. These are organized groups out there organized groups such as 764, which our FBI has declared to be a neo-Nazi satanic group that's bent on the destruction of the youth of our society. And they have 100,000 members just by themselves. So where do they go? They go to platforms where children are hanging out, not just Roblox, but many other platforms that children hang out on. And they gain their confidence. They lure them out of those platforms into private Discord channels where they can now convince the children to do these horrible sexually active things, or in some cases they say, go kill your cat and let me take a picture of it, or go cut yourself and let me have a video of that, or I want to watch you commit suicide, let me videotape that. And they're very successful at what they're doing. They're very huge. And this is the environment these children are walking into when they're in that Roblox environment.
0: Friends, they build trust. They build relationships with individuals. And this is the very concerning part, Martin, is because they're really led to believe that this person is their friend, or they don't want to disappoint them. And so, therefore, they participate in these activities.
1: Yeah, and another reason why it's hard for Roblox to monitor is because groups like 764, and this is when you know that you really are talking to an organized online child scamming organization, they use fake words that children understand what they mean, but Roblox, it goes past their sensor. So they misspell things, but you know what they mean. And that's one of the ways that they can get past Roblox ability to monitor what's going on inside of these rooms.
0: Friends, we're going to take a quick break here. Martin Moyer is our guest today, talking about Roblox. We're talking about, really, children in the crosshairs. We'll be back in 1 minute. 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
2: Back to Genesis with Dr. John Morris, geologist with the Institute for Creation Research. Dr. Morris, we know that Mount Everest is the tallest mountain in the world. Was that also covered by the waters of Noah's flood?
3: Chris, the Bible says that the entire earth was covered by water, but I really don't think Mount Everest existed at the time of the flood. Mount Everest, and indeed all the mountain chains in the world, are made up of ocean bottom sediments. These sediments were deposited as mud at the bottom of the flood ocean. Late in the flood, they were uplifted into our present mountain chains. In fact, at the top of Mount Everest are fossils of ocean bottom clams. This does not mean that the floodwaters sloshed over Mount Everest. Sediments which now make up Mount Everest were deposited at the bottom of the flood ocean and then uplifted to form Mount Everest. Chris, the entire world was altered by the great flood of Noah's day. This we're told when we go back to Genesis.
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0: Children in the Crosshairs, that's our topic today with Martin Moyer, president of Christian Action Network, and really giving a warning to parents, a warning to grandparents, and we're beginning with this matter of Roblox, this gaming platform that is attracting millions of users every single day. We're talking children, many geared at ages 8 to 12, and yet Martin Moyer is our guest today, president of Christian Action Network. Martin, I know that there are many adults who use this platform, and are there not safeguards, parental control, that keep children under the age of 13 safe? There are many parents who think that's the case, but not necessarily.
1: No, it's not necessarily, and it's far from being the case, because if you're Roblox, you're looking at how can I generally solve this problem, and it's about as far as you're going to get from a major corporation like Roblox. We will generally solve the problem. We'll put up what we call age verification. We'll put up some parental controls. We'll say that we're monitoring what's going on in the rooms. But if you're talking about something as huge as 1.5 billion events a day,
0: yeah,
1: it's impossible for you as a parent to control what's happening with your child on that platform, and it's impossible for Roblox to control it as well. The only real way Roblox could solve this problem is to get rid of their experiences on that gaming system. That is, allowing others to come onto that platform and create these games, which children can play, most of them safe, but where people with bad seed come on and create these games that lure children into a very dangerous situation. But Roblox is not going to do away with those experiences. It makes them a lot of money.
0: Mm-hmm.
1: It's basically what robots is all about anyway. It has a few of its own games, but basically this is a system where people come on and create games with, which is called experiences. So until they get rid of experiences, it's going to be a dangerous environment for children. Now, for a parent, how do you know what your child is doing on Roblox? Because when you're looking at the phone a child is playing, you're simply seeing the game being played. And if you're not monitoring everything that's being said inside of that chat room, because that's where the predators are hanging out, and you're not monitoring 100% of the time, then you're not obviously not monitoring what's happening to your child. One of the strategies that these individuals do is they'll send a message that's alluring to a child, and they'll say, read it backwards. That makes it bypass the Roblox algorithms because the sentence has to be read backwards rather than forward. But a child understands, read it backwards, so now they know what it means. Now you as a parent have to catch that message as soon as it pops up on your child's phone.
0: And it's not happening.
1: Obviously, you're not going to do that.
0: Yeah. You know, we talked about these parental controls, and there are many who just believe, well, my children are safe, we got parental controls. But understand, friends, there are workarounds these controls, and there are many parents who are concerned by their effectiveness. Martin, I was reading article here that one in three say the controls failed to block the content from coming.
1: Yeah, well, and it will continue to block it from coming. Roblox devoted a ton of money into AI to be able to sift through these conversations, they would stand a better chance at curtailing a lot of this activity. But there is no 100% guarantee. Even the AI is going to miss a lot of this stuff. It's not that sophisticated just yet. So, you know, it's an illusion, and that's what Roblox wants to do. It wants to give the illusion of safety, but behind the scenes, it's not really creating a safe environment for these children at all. And some of the states are realizing that. That's why Nebraska and Louisiana is taking them to court. And there's also a rather large class action lawsuit that was just allowed to go to court. I think just last week a judge said, yes, this class action parental lawsuit can move against Roblox. So it's going to court either through Nebraska or through Louisiana or through this class action lawsuit. And that court ruling is really what is going to determine the fate of Roblox and the fate of these children in some cases, the fate of parents.
0: And that's the point. I mean, how many children are being violated day after day after day, even as these proceed on? And, you know, as you mentioned, you know, the children use the game and then they go into those user-created worlds, those experiences. And, friend, just to give an overview, we're not going to go into deep detail, but listen to this overview. Some of these include digital strip clubs. You can visit Epstein Island, as Martin had mentioned. I saw an article back on Life Site News back from some years ago warned about these Lego-like avatars can be engaged in digital sex parties. They can appear naked without clothing, simulate sex acts, use racial slurs, even send sexually explicit messages. I'm not going to go more detailed than that, but that's enough. That should give us, you know, there should be alarm bells, Martin, that are sounding off.
1: Well, and here's the other thing, Jim, is that when Roblox finds these experiences that are controversial, like you say, they can delete them. But look, these online networks are out there creating the next experience for that child.
0: Mm-hmm.
1: They move around fast, they are not bored. They just create a different experience and lure a child into that, and then they wait for a Roblox to find it before it shut down. So it's like a constant battle for Roblox to find these experiences. But when you have 100 million children every day on Roblox, some of these kids are going to walk into those experiences before they're shut down and get trapped.
0: And some who are there want to get back there again. And one of the other concerning aspects, Martin, is that there is a lot of anonymity to these games. I mean, doesn't that make that dangerous? I mean, people even disguising themselves as being another child?
1: Yeah, well, you know, they're supposed to have age verification in which before you go on to Roblox, you upload you perform before a camera, and the AI determines what age you are likely to be.
0: Right.
1: But you can get around that pretty easy because you can just get another child to sit there in the chair and go, oh, hey, sit in front of the camera, and I want to open up a Roblox account for you. And now you... you're in as an adult. It's easy well, enough to work around.
0: You know, another aspect is you think of these innocent children and getting into this and being entrapped by this. And the aspect of this is you can't unsee something, can you?
1: No, you cannot unsee something. And once a child starts to see it, this is for a child, as young as they are, when they see this stuff, it's much more severe in their brain than an adult seeing the same thing that has years of experience about what to filter in and what to filter out.
0: Mm-hmm.
1: So it's very dangerous for children. And it's an environment that if I was a parent of a small child, I would not allow them on Roblox whatsoever.
0: You indicate that parents should be alert to warning signs. What are some of those warning signs?
1: Well, one of the warning signs is that is your child suddenly getting money to buy other games on Roblox that you did not provide that child? So that's one warning right there. That means that some predator came in and started flushing that child's Roblox account with Robux. So if that starts to happen, yes. Another one is monitor the temperature of what your child is saying and doing, because a lot of children's personalities begin to change when they start walking into these different rooms, whether it's an experience on Roblox or taken off of Roblox, lured to a Discord channel where they're now talking to another predator. They become much more secluded. They start hanging out in the room a lot more. They start hiding the phone a lot more. So your child itself is going to be sort of a barometer of behavior. Is this child acting different than what it used to be before it was engaging into these platforms?
0: So again, friends, we're talking about Roblox, R-O-B-L-O-X, and the rewards that they get, these digital rewards, are Robux, R-O-B-U-X. And these are just special, you know, gifts given to the children. They're awarded, and if they will certainly do different things, but it's often predators that are giving these Robux in order to advance children down this path. And Martin, there's something else you wrote in an article that you released on this. You indicated that for parents, the lesson is clear: the dangers facing children today do not only exist in dark alleys or suspicious neighborhoods; they are increasingly hidden behind avatars, usernames, and digital worlds that look harmless on the surface.
1: Yes, absolutely. So what these people do is they set up these Roblox experiences, then they lure children into Discord, they lure them into Snapchat, they lure them into Instagram, where everything sounds harmless. Your child, what? It's on Instagram, it's on Discord. Most parents don't even know what Discord is, right? And so by doing that, the child is tricked in, the parents are tricked, and now you're setting up a vulnerable child.
0: Here is a quote, too, from the LifeSiteNews.com article. This is a quote from David Bazzocchi, the co-creator and CEO of Roblox, who explained, "We want kids to have an opportunity for free play. Roblox allows them to get together, make their own rules, go together wherever they might want, and create together, build together, and in many cases, learn together." You know, I think this freedom, it goes back to Scripture, Martin, where every man did that which was right in his own eyes, and it didn't have a very favorable outcome.
1: Yeah, you know, what you just read there, someone said, well, here's what Roblox really has done. Instead of a child predator having to go to an outdoor playground to find kids, they created an online forum where the child predator can sit behind a desk and find these kids. And that's what Roblox really is all about.
0: Yeah, and friends, they'll use secret codes to keep it from you. Martin, there's much to see on this, but it's not only Roblox. There's also much happening to a targeting of children, and we're talking about children in the crosshairs as it relates to AI. And I saw a story come out recently from a mom who indicated that Alexa was asking her 4-year-old daughter a pretty creepy question, like what she was wearing.
1: Yeah. So this interesting topic that you bring up, because I have a deeper story that goes into that thinking of AI, and it's called AI Doesn't Have to Hate Us to Turn on Us. So you have to understand how AI works. Now, to begin to understand that, you have to know that AI is nothing but a compilation of every news article, every novel, every science fiction, every movie, every journal that exists out there in the world that's fed into the system. And when you feed all of this into the system, then the AI is going to look at it and say, well, what is a good human proper response here? What do people normally do when they're confronted in these situations? So it doesn't understand context at all. It doesn't understand what it really is talking about when it says, what pants are you wearing? It's just learning that from other things that's fed into it that says, oh, gee, when this happens, here's how you are supposed to respond. It's not like this AI, Alexa, really wants to know what the child is learning. It just says, oh, in the pattern of sequence out there that I learned from, here's the logical response that I give when someone says X, Y, and Z. And by understanding that, then we can understand why it's kind of dangerous for children to be on these chat boxes out there and talking to them, as this mom found out. It's not just Alexa that's going to create a response like that. It's any AI out there that's going to create a context like that. If you, there's a movie that came out in 1995, and it's called The Explorers, and in that movie, several alien children hijack a spaceship to go to Earth, and they want to know what are Earth things like. So what they did is they watched TV shows and movies to get an understanding of this human people that they were about to meet. What they learned was, by watching this, is that, oh, Earthlings hate aliens, so they're going to shoot us when we get there. Well, take that into AI. AI has all this information without real context in it, learning human behavior. And what are we feeding it? Headline stories like murder and rape and people who are taking revenge.
0: Friends,
1: so that's what it's going to look at humans to be.
0: Yeah, we're going to take a quick break here. Martin Moyer with us today. Be ready to jot down his website. We'll give you that information. And he has a Substack as well we'll tell you about to learn more on these related issues. We'll be back in 1 minute. 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
0: Children in the Crosshairs, our topic today. Martin Moyer is our guest from Christian Action Network. And Martin, just before we continue on talking about Roblox and Children in the Crosshairs, you've got a website as well as a Substack that I'd like you to share with our listeners, if you would.
1: Yes, so please go to our website at christianaction.org. 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At the top of the page, you'll see a way to subscribe to our newsletters called the Patriots Majority Report. And when you subscribe, you're going to be able to stay on top of all things in the digital world, especially as it affects children and older adults, and things to be aware of, and how AI is actually building the structure for the end-time prophecies. So we're monitoring all of that. We have some great articles up there. We talk about it. Others don't. And the mainstream media never touches it. So there's a lot of dangerous stuff out there that you need to be aware of, and I really encourage you to subscribe to our Patriots Majority Report Alert newsletter.
0: Okay, again, that's christianaction.org, and then it's martinmoyer.substack.com?
1: That's correct.
0: Great. And friends, more information there. We were talking about this, and there's some very stunning articles that have been coming out in regard to Roblox and parents who all of a sudden notice their child having in-depth sexual conversations and behavior changes that are going on because of being introduced to Roblox and things just went downhill. I have an article in my hand right now, Martin, from March 15th, 2026. I mean, we're talking just a couple days ago, and this is from ABC Net out of Australia. I think AU is Australia. Pointing out the grooming that went on, and they're going into some pretty significant detail as to how this 14-year-old got involved in these Discord conversations that you've talked about and noticed, and it all began with Roblox.
1: Yeah, that's exactly what I was warning about. These children go on to Roblox, they go into these experiences, and they may seem harmless, and some of them are harmless in the game. I mean, as opposed to the Epstein Island, which obviously is not a harmless experience if mm-hmm. you walk into that. But a lot of these games are harmless, but the child predator that set it up or that infiltrated that gaming experience is waiting for your child. They don't really try to do horrible things to the child on Roblox. Their goal is to gain their confidence and lure them off of that channel and onto a Discord channel or something like Snapchat or Instagram, where they now have greater control over what they want to do with that child. And typically what they want to do with that child is create some type of sexual bribery that they can then later come back and say, oh, you gave me videos and pictures of you doing X, Y, and Z, and unless you are able to fork some money over, I'm going to expose this to your parents and to your friends and to your school. Or they can say, unless you go kill your cat, I'm going to expose this. These people are evil. They got all kinds of wacky, imaginatory things that they can now try to force these kids to do because they have a blackmail now for them. They have a way to control them. And the child is too into this thing now to back out and doesn't know how to back out. There was an interesting case, and I think we talked about this last week, where a child said that he's 15 years old, told his parents, I'm headed to Bronx. They live in New York, but I'm headed to Bronx to meet someone that I met on Roblox. And later they found out, months later, that the child was drowned in a river. Mm-hmm. And the question mm-hmm. is, did he actually meet someone on Roblox at that bridge? Did that person throw him off the bridge?
0: Right.
1: The police say, well, they're not sure that actually happened, but here's what may have happened, is that that child was now exposed by someone they met on one of these forums to release some very compromising material, and the child didn't want it exposed, and decided to kill himself to prevent it from being exposed.
0: Friends, you're listening to Crosstalk, and I'm going to open our phone lines right now to give you opportunity, if you'd like to start getting online with the questions that you may have for a guest or a brief comment. Our number is 800-733-9829. That's 1-800-733-9829. Really a warning to parents and grandparents. Young people, if you're listening here, I hope your ears have perked up to the warning that's being given on the broadcast today. Martin, you mentioned that there are some lawsuits that are going on. Where are these heading, and what would be a favorable outcome in these lawsuits?
1: Yeah, that is a good question. What would be a favorable outcome? So what Roblox is going to claim is that they're protected under Section 230. For people who do not know what that is, it was a law passed well over a decade ago when the Internet was just beginning to show up, and it was meant to protect forums that people could post their comments on. And these forums didn't want to be sued because someone would post a message up there that someone else found defamatory, and then the forum gets sued for what a outside person posted up there. And Congress passed Section 230, which basically held the people who own the forum not legally responsible for what people actually do on the forum. So Roblox is going to go in and argue that they are protected under Section 230. And the state of Louisiana, Nebraska, and this class action lawsuit is going to say, well, Section 230 doesn't really apply to Roblox. Now, it's going to be a difficult argument for these states and for these parents to prove that they're not. But let's say that a judge says, okay, you're right, robots is not protected by Section 230. If that actually happens, you're going to see many of these social media forums basically come to a crashing end, because they're not going to want to be held responsible for material that's posted by an outsider onto their messaging board. So think of the crazy things that's posted on Facebook, that's put up on YouTube, that's put up on Instagram. If Zuckerberg and Google had to be responsible legally for anything posted on their forum, then they would probably just shut it down first. So the outcome of this case is not only should be watched by parents, but it's going to be watched by all of these forums out there as to what this judge and what is going to end up happening when this trial is over.
0: Friends, our phone number to Crosstalk, 800-733-9829. We have some open lines here, 800-733-9829. We have Denise calling from White Plains, New York. Denise, you're on the air.
5: Oh, hello. Yes, I'm just so concerned, and it's such a tragedy with the children growing up now that it just seems like there's no hope. Innocence is lost. Not to get off track, but my friend was telling me, even like Disney, you know, there are a lot of things that are inappropriate, and I guess kind of like going towards homosexuality, mm-hmm. even with Disney. So I'm just, that's just my comment. I'm just, I feel like children are, in such danger growing up. The innocence is almost lost. That's it.
0: Yeah, thank you for that. And Martin, as you mentioned, Disney, I mean, you think of some of the things have gone through on Disney Plus and through some of the, you know, the so-called children's programs as well is very concerning.
1: Yeah, you know, if you're a parent, you got to feel almost hopeless at this stage, right? Because we are a society that's built around the digital world, whether it's movies or whether it's the internet or whether it's the music out there. And all these things are coming after your children and trying to brainwash them into a certain lifestyle. And that lifestyle is not something that most parents want their children involved with. So you kind of have this hopeless feeling about you if you're raising these children. It's like you against the world. And these other groups are organized. Disney's powerful, right? It's a multi-billion-dollar organization. These child predator networks are huge. I think I mentioned before, 764, for instance, has 100,000 members worldwide. These are organized people going against you in your home, a single family mother or father who's trying to watch over your child. You're not organized. You don't have the money. You have no way to garner up the support you need to fight against these people, and you got to rely on your government to intervene for you. But the problem is, government could basically care less about your child. Sure, they'll say the right things, and they'll mouth the words that you want to hear, and then they'll do nothing afterwards. And that's the typical response of government about most everything anyway. But I guarantee you it is on this, because our U.S. government officials, whether it's state, local, or federal, do not want to interfere with what they view as progress. And in order to stop what you're concerned about, they basically have to stop progress in the digital world, and they're unwilling to do that.
0: Yeah, and we talk about the platforms for this too, Martin, and we're talking, one source was indicating that it uses Windows, Mac, iOS, Android, Xbox One, Meta Quest 2, Meta Quest Pro, PlayStation 4. I mean, there are many, many ways that young people can get engaged in this.
1: Yeah, and it's endless for the predators out there too, right? I mean, they have forums everywhere that they can sneak into and find these children. And they are the target. There's two targets that these scammers have in mind. One are children, and the other are the elderly. For children, they're going after the sexual route. They want to put them in compromising positions so they can basically force them to do things that they want them to do, whether mm-hmm. it's either something that's violent, or it's a way that they can get money from them. But for the older people, it's scams. It's financial scams. It's your favorite actor coming onto your screen and addressing you by name, and it looks real, he sounds real, but that actor says he needs money. And these things, as silly as it sounds, they work, and they work very, very well against the elderly out there.
0: Friends, our number to crosstalk, 800-733-9829. That's 1-800-733-9829. And Martin, there's another aspect to all of this, too. We find that children are withdrawing from their family. They're going sometimes in isolated, you know, closing their bedroom door and having, you know, either their gaming site or their device that they're on, withdrawing from family, withdrawing from friends and relationships, and actually establishing a relationship with these online, sometimes mechanics, sometimes a predator. And that withdrawing from family and others, that is really happening all across this country.
1: Yeah, and it's not just online so-called friends that they are hiding behind the doors and talking to. Now they can hide behind the door and talk to their AI chatbot.
0: Yes, yes.
1: Develop a relationship with that individual, and that's happening as well. So we are developing a society where kids are basically locked in their rooms, not playing outdoors, not going to the playground outside, but that whole playground is now in their bedroom and on their device. And they're meeting up with people who do not have their best interests, who are basically there to lure them into an unsavory world, and they're accomplishing it very well. And parents, you know, a lot of parents are like, oh, well, Johnny's being quiet in his bedroom, mm-hmm. he's on his computer, he's not causing any trouble, and they have no idea that what that child, Johnny, is actually doing on that computer. So it's very dangerous.
0: We've got Alice calling from New Mexico, and Alice, I know, I'm sorry, that's, yeah, is it Alice in Roswell, New Mexico?
6: Yes,
0: Roswell,
6: yes.
0: Go ahead, you're on the air.
6: Hi, I wanted to say that I've been listening to, a few years ago, a person who was associated with Focus on the Family, and he was advocating that parents not give smartphones to their children until they're mm-hmm. 16 years old.
0: Mm-hmm.
6: And then the other thing I wanted to say, you mentioned Sweden early on in the conversation in the program. And Sweden is one of those countries who was advocating the surgery for children for doing that transgender for the children.
0: Mm-hmm.
6: Sweden and other European countries. Early on in the 80s, it was one of those countries that did that.
0: Yeah. Alice, thank you so much. We're up against the break. I'll have our guest comment right after the break. So thank you for calling. We'll be back in 1 minute. This is Crosstalk on VCY America. And with us today, Martin Moyer. Again, his website, martinmoyer.substack.com and christianaction.org. Back in a minute.
7: 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I'm teaching through the book of Daniel on Sunday nights, verse by verse. And right now I'm in the book of Daniel, chapter 7. Very interesting verse. Daniel 7, verse 24. Listen carefully. Here's what it says. The 10 horns are 10 kings who shall arise from this kingdom. What's that kingdom? It's the revived Roman Empire. But then it says, and another shall rise after them. He shall be different from the first ones, and he shall subdue three kings. What is that? That's the little horn. You have the 10 horns on the beast, and then you have the little horn, the 11th, rising Antichrist. But when does the Antichrist rise? He rises after the 10. In other words, folks, to some degree, to some depth, for some period of time, there is already global government with 10 leaders and then Antichrist. Wow. Are we watching the world being divided now? Yes, indeed we are.
0: Our number today to Crosstalk, 1-800-733-9829. With us today, we have Martin Moyer, who is president of Christian Action Network. Our topic today, children in the crosshairs. And Martin, that caller just before the break was talking about, you know, the age at which young people are getting smartphones and being able to use them. And let's go back even to that story we began with in Sweden. This was the complaint, you know, from that child that initially caused things, saying, my parents won't let me have a smartphone. That was when and wear makeup and had those allegations there late, you know, they, you know, said that they created this really a myth. They just want to try and get their parents in trouble or whatever. But comment on this matter of young people and getting smart devices at very young ages.
1: Yeah, well, Alice did raise an interesting problem out there, and all these children with these smartphones and ways to access the internet, and the suggestion that the Focus on the Family fellow made that number of years ago, don't give it to them. And that was probably a great idea a number of years ago. Now it's almost becoming impossible to not give your child one of these phones, because so many children grow up with broken families nowadays that that's how they communicate back and forth to the person that they're not living with at the moment. And also, it's a way to track your child. So there are some good things about giving smartphones to your children. And when you think about it, Jim and Alice, well, if you're a parent, you really don't think about the dangers. You don't want to think about the dangers. You want to think about how these cell phones will help keep your child safe. And there are a lot of safe reasons to have your child with one of these phones. So you're going to lean toward that. And it's we have to deal with reality here, not what we think a perfect society would look like, children without these digital devices. We have to acknowledge that they're going to have these digital devices, and what can we do now to protect them now that they have those devices?
0: And there's a lot of people just going back to flip phones, too, I mean, that don't have the access.
1: Yeah, that's true. Mm-hmm. Flip phones might work for calling back and forth, but, mm-hmm. Parents like to see their kid on the other side.
0: Yep.
1: They want that FaceTime experience with their child if they're living in the other spouse's home. It's a difficult choice.
0: Let's get to our next caller. We have Carrie calling from Milwaukee. Hi, Carrie. You're on the air.
8: Hi there. My name's Carrie, and I just I happened to be driving and slipped down the station. I just wanted to thank you. I have three young daughters, ages 6, 9, and 10, and I've heard of this app or whatever it is, but I never knew, what it was. Mm-hmm. They don't have it. But I just wanted to comment to say thank you, but also just to encourage any parents listening, any grandparents, aunts, uncles, to not underestimate the potential of talking to the kids early, having those awkward conversations before they get into this, because it's way harder, after. But I am so blunt with my kids as best as I can. They're very innocent, thankfully, still, and just preparing them for life, that because they're gonna have access, throughout life, but just really trying to drill it in them first and foremost to have hearts that honor the Lord, and that God is watching what they're looking at and what they would choose, and just to be careful what they type in if they're searching something, anything. But it is a constant coaching. It's not a one-time conversation.
0: Right.
8: And the parents, the grandparents, aunts and uncles that pay the price for the constant coaching will go so much further. So thank you for what you guys are doing in alerting people. And I wish we could get this information out there more. So thank you.
0: Great. Carrie, thank you so much. Martin, some great points there about parental involvement and parental communication.
1: It is. And I think one of the other things that needs to be instructed to these young kids is for them to understand exactly what can happen to them if they do venture into these programs and these dark worlds out there. Because, when we were in school, you probably remember, before you got a driver's license, they would show you these horrible films about what would happen if you drove drunk and what would happen if you were careless driving, speeding. And you remember those images, and you don't forget them. And so, therefore, when you're behind the wheel of the car, you remember those things. And I think children, rather than being told just stay off of these platforms, they need to understand what could happen to them if they do go onto these platforms.
0: Yes, and where they can lead. And as you mentioned, there are some very innocent, fun games that children are engaged in and have used these, the platform to engage in those things. But there is a subtleness that happens, leading them to down the pathway of these experiences and those user-created worlds. And hence, that's where the danger lies.
1: Yes, and if a child knows ahead of time that to be on the lookout for someone pretending to be a child that's not a child and what could happen if you actually engage with that type of person, is a good learning experience because it puts it in their brain, and that's what they need. They need a visual experience before they go on to a digital experience.
0: I can remember with kids growing up, you hear the word stranger danger.
1: Yeah.
0: And that's really what's at play here as well. And and individuals are coming to trust, what happens on their gaming platform, even over their trust of their own parents.
1: Yeah, well, when I was growing up, how many strangers did you actually meet in your life? So your parents would tell you, don't get into the car of a stranger.
0: Mm-hmm.
1: Now strangers are everywhere. There's thousands, there's hundreds of thousands of strangers that you're going to run across when you're in the digital world. So it's even more important now to emphasize the stranger danger concept.
0: Right. Martin, we have just a minute left on the program. Not time for any further calls. What important message would you like to leave with our listeners today?
1: Well, I think the important message I want to get across, and I really want to emphasize this, is that there is a lot of stuff out there that most people are unaware of. That's why we have our Patriot Majority Report newsletter and why we monitor things 24 hours a day, but around the clock, I would say, here at our offices. And we report that to you, and I think you need to be aware of it. Look, if we want to have children get prepared for what's in front of them, then these parents need to be prepared as well. And how you prepare yourself as a parent is to get our newsletter so you know what you're going to prepare your child for and against.
0: Friends, the website, ChristianAction.org, ChristianAction.org. You can also take a look at the Substack, Martin Moyer, M-A-W-Y-E-R, Moyer like lawyer, but with an M, martinmoyer.substack.com. Martin, thank you so much for being with us today.
1: It was a great pleasure of mine to be back on your show, Jim. Thank you for having me.
0: And friends, let me just mention this, a verse of scripture to close off our program today that really applies to this. It says in 1 Peter 5:8, to be sober, be vigilant. Why? Because your adversary, the devil, as a roaring lion, walketh about, seeking whom he may devour. Friends, don't let that be your children. Let's be wise, let's be alert, and let's stay on guard. God bless you, friends. Thanks for joining us today on Crosstalk.
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1: Back to Genesis with Dr. John Morris, geologist with the Institute for Creation Research. Dr. Morris, if sedimentary rock is made up of sediments deposited by Noah's flood, where did the sediments come from?
2: Chris, it appears that before the flood, calcareous ooze made of tiny marine animals and secretions accumulated on the ocean bottom. Scooped up by the flood, they became today's limestone deposits. It also appears that the sandstone deposits came from created granitic rock, which eroded to yield the sand that are modern-day sandstones. Also, during the flood, intense volcanism occurred as the fountains of the Great Deep broke open, depositing huge quantities of volcanic ash. This became intermingled with other flood sediments to form a variety of rock types. Chris, I think the flood of Noah's day is a very important concept which we must understand if we ever hope to understand the world around us. Let's develop a Back to Genesis way of thinking.
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1: We invite you to join us for Rejoice in the Lord Daily as we discover real answers to life's most pressing questions. 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
2: We live in a world where people, they look different and sometimes outside of our comfort zone. They're going to present themselves in a way that was not your upbringing and not your manner and not your dress and not your function and not your way. And so often, as soon as we see the person, have you ever been taken back before by a kindness shown to you by a person from whom, looking at the person, you may have least expected it to come? Why is it that at times we are very immediately judgmental? We don't know all the facts. Why are we sometimes being judgmental? When are we being judgmental? We don't have all the facts. Number two, when we assume we know the motives of others. When we assume we know the motives of others. 1 Corinthians chapter 4, verse 5 says, therefore, judge nothing before the time. Okay, nothing as pertains to what? Pertains to another's motive or heart regarding the matter. Therefore, judge nothing before the time until the Lord come, who both will bring to light the hidden things of darkness, those things that you and I just can't see. Don't judge the things you cannot see. And then it goes on, it says, and will make manifest the counsels of the hearts. And then shall every man have praise of God. He says, listen, you can't see another person's heart. Now, I would submit to you, we should work hard so that people can. I mean, work hard so that your heart's not hidden. Let people see what's in you. That has to do with let your light so shine. But don't conclude that I know exactly why you are doing what you're doing. The truth of the matter is, we don't always know why. There's probably not a parent here who hasn't gotten after a child and felt terrible about it afterwards because your child was trying to do something very pleasant for you. You come into the kitchen and what are you doing in here? This is a mess. I can't believe what you, Mom, don't even start with me. I know why you're doing, and they're trying to make breakfast for Mom, you know. What were you doing? As if she knew, I was making you breakfast. That's what, you're a precious child, you know. We don't always know the motive. When are we being judgmental? When we don't know all the facts, when we assume we know the motives. Number three, when our judgment on others is an attempt to make us feel better about ourselves. We're being judgmental. When my judgment on you is actually an attempt for me to feel better about self. In Matthew chapter 7, beginning in verse number 1, we have this parable, this illustration that Jesus uses. And I find it interesting that it's as if he draws upon his own history as a carpenter. I mean, how many times have you been working with wood before and the dust starts to fly and a little speck lands in your eye? I was out in my front yard yesterday and Sadie, my dog, and I were out in the front yard, and the wind had been blowing hard all night and during the day, and sticks were all over the yard, and I just start picking up sticks from the front yard, making a pile of sticks, and I pick them up, and Sadie scatters them, and we're having a great time, okay? And the wind's blowing, and although my glasses are on, just a little speck in my eye. So you pause, and you begin to work your eye and try to pull out the little speck from your eye. Invisible, probably, to the natural eye, but there nonetheless. Jesus begins to unfold something for us in terms that he would know. Verse number 3, Matthew chapter 7. And why? This is a rhetorical question. And why beholdest thou the mote that is in thy brother's eye, but considerest not the beam that is in thine own eye. The mote, the word literally means, we're just talking about a little fragment, just a little piece, a speck, so to speak. Verse 4, or how wilt thou say to thy brother, let me pull out the mote out of thine eye, and behold, a beam is in thine own eye. Thou hypocrite, first cast out the beam out of thine own eye, and then shalt thou see clearly to cast out the mote out of thy brother's eye. Do you get are there certain pictures in your mind that you get these humorous mental pictures? That this person who has this little speck in their eye, like, oh, hey, I got something in my eye. And another person says, yeah, I know you do. And they come walking over and they're smacking you with this beam that's protruding out of their eye. They just have this huge beam and I'm going to help you with that. Now, don't you also find this interesting that Jesus doesn't condemn helping another person with the speck that's in their eye? But Jesus does say, you better deal with yourself first before you start to help someone else with the little fragment, the little speck that is in their eye. When is it that we find ourselves being judgmental? Oh, you've got a problem. And how clearly we feel like we see the problems of others. The charge, thou hypocrite, means we are putting on a good show. This feel better about myself often reveals that I hate the badness of others more than I love the goodness of God. The challenge for this person is that they see the badness everywhere and find it challenging to see the goodness of God anywhere. And that is verse number 4. Despisest thou the riches of his goodness and forbearance and longsuffering, not knowing that the goodness of God leadeth thee, you, to repentance? You say, okay, so wow, when am I being judgmental? I get it. So am I ever supposed to judge? And the answer is yes. When can I judge? Well, when first you have judged yourself. First, examine yourself. 1 Corinthians 11, 28, but let a man examine himself. Psalm 26, 2, examine me, O Lord, prove me, try my reins and my heart. 2 Corinthians 13, 5, examine yourselves. When am I to judge? When I have first looked into the mirror of God's word and said, Holy Spirit, turn on the spotlight of yourself into my life and reveal the hidden thing, the thing that I may not be able to see, that which I'm blind to, reveal to me myself. When am I to judge? When I have examined myself. When am I to judge? When there is a violation of God's holiness. When there is a violation of God's holiness. Hebrews 5:14. But strong meat belongeth to them who are of full age, even those who by reason of use have exercised their senses to discern both good and evil. Oh, wow. They have been putting their faith to some good work, and we might say workouts. They've exercised their faith. So they're growing in their faith. They're putting it to use. It's like, okay, I got to navigate life. I'm going to be in a lot of circumstances, settings that I don't know exactly what to do. So now I bring my faith with me. I don't park my faith back home. You know, I can't say I'm showing up for work, and when I'm at work, I'm just at work. No. You're a full-time Christian. So I bring my faith with me. We're to bring our faith with us everywhere we go, and we're putting it to work. And now we've exercised our faith to do what? To discern, to separate. Remember, that's what the word means. Okay, this goes over here. This goes over here. Okay, so now I'm taking my faith, putting it to work. Wait, that's inconsistent with the holiness of God. That's inconsistent with him. I set that over here. That's bad. I judge that. I judge it. That's wrong. Why? Because it's inconsistent with the holy character of God. So therefore, if I'm to be a reflector of him, if I'm made in his likeness, in his image, I got to set that over here because it's inconsistent. And this, okay, that's going to help me. Hey, God created that for my good. He said, enjoy that. And I'm going to add no sorrow with it. I can enjoy, I can do, participate. That's good. When is it that I am to judge? Well, when there's a violation of God's holiness and I can discern between the two. You should be able to do this. 1 Corinthians 6:2, do ye not know that the saints shall judge the world? And if the world be judged by you, are ye unworthy to judge the smallest matters? Don't go away from this saying, well, hey, amen, nobody should judge anything. No. Be careful that you're not judging others in the same manner with which you are judged. When am I to judge? When I first examine myself, when there's an obvious violation of any violation of God's holiness. Number three, when the Word of God is taught. When should I judge? When the Word is taught. 2 John 1:10, if there come any unto you and bring not this doctrine. Wow, that you might think that's kind of arrogant. No. Hear what John's saying is, listen, this is truth. We know the truth. And if anyone brings you any other truth, receive him not into your house, neither bid him Godspeed. He said, listen, you judge that to be wrong. That is not truth, and I'll have nothing to do with it. The Apostle Paul went so far to say, listen, if an angel from heaven bring to you any other gospel, you abandon it immediately. Judge it to be wrong. When is it that we're supposed to judge? When the Word of God is taught? And lastly, when do I judge? When I can offer help to sinners, realizing I may need the same. When I can offer help to a sinner, realizing, wow, what but for the grace of God, there go I. Brethren, if any man be taken in a fault, ye which are spiritual, restore such an one in the spirit of meekness, considering thyself, lest thou also be tempted. Don't ever say, that will never happen to me, or I would never do that, considering thyself, lest thou also be tempted. Romans chapter 2, verse 3 said, and thinkest thou this, O man, that judgest them which do such things and doest the same, that thou shalt escape the judgment of God? The great preacher, Donald Gray Barnhouse, was known for his austerity. He was a gentleman continually in the pulpit. He was very careful with the manner with which he communicated the Word of God. He didn't use colloquial slang when he was preaching. So for him to paraphrase this closing passage of Scripture was quite a stretch for Barnhouse. And he acknowledged it to his church. But Barnhouse translates, and thinkest thou this, O man, that judgest them which do such things and doest the same, that thou shalt escape the judgment of God? He paraphrased it like this. You dummy, do you really figure that you've concluded an angle that will let you go up against God and get away with it? You don't have a ghost of a chance. There is no escape. Do you understand? No escape ever. And this means you, the respectable person sitting in judgment upon another fellow creature and remaining unrepentant yourself. We can conclude by saying, it's me, O Lord, standing in the need of prayer.
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Sometimes people will tell you not to look back because you can't change the past. God tells us that we should look back. Looking back at what He has done for you can bring praise to your lips and worship to your heart. Looking back is all about what you're looking at. If it's your failures, maybe it's not a great idea. If it's looking back at God's goodness, then look back more often. God's faithfulness in the past can change your future. From Rejoice Radio,

0: That book on your shelf, it's not just ancient words on old pages. 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
1: This court has banned church services. This is Matt Staver with Freedom's Call. Liberty Counsel has appealed to a federal court of appeals on behalf of congregants of Coastal Family Church in Flagler County, Florida, for their freedom to hold worship services. A Florida state court judge has banned attendees from gathering for Bible study, prayer, or religious worship in the church building. The lawsuit names the state court judge, Sandra Upchurch, as the defendant. Church leaders have sought emergency relief from every available Florida state court and the Florida Supreme Court. The church is located in a strip mall, and according to the property association, they can have secular meetings or administrative meetings, but they can't meet for religious purposes. But the question is, when does a secular or administrative meeting become a religious meeting? This court said that you cannot meet for religious meetings, and that is unconstitutional. Please pray for a resolution and stay informed at Liberty Counsel's website, lc.org.

limit on forgiveness, no shortage on love, no end to his peace, no statute of limitations on his mercy. No wonder we love to tell you about Jesus. 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

0: was Charles de Ledesma.
1: In his final Prime Minister's Questions, British Prime Minister Keir Starmer tells lawmakers he had reorganised the Labour Party, making it electable again after a period in the political wilderness.
2: And after 2 years, we've stabilised the economy, we have invested heavily in our public services, we put better protections in for children, particularly on child poverty, we've strengthened our defence and we've enhanced our international reputation. I'm proud to leave this country in a better shape than I found it.
1: I'm Charles de Ledesma.
0: Well, French National Assembly has given final approval to a bill allowing adults with incurable illnesses to receive, quote, lethal medication, better known as simply assisted suicide. More details, srnnews.com.
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0: What principles guide your life? The way you raise your children? How about the way you invest your time, your resources, or maybe how you support God's work? Well, those decisions don't just happen. They flow from something deeper. Welcome to Through the Bible. As we continue learning about the Sermon on the Mount, Dr. J. Vernon McGee takes us straight to the heart of the matter. This powerful message isn't just about outward behavior, though. It's about the inner motives that shape our actions. The righteousness that Jesus describes begins on the inside and then works its way out. I'm Steve Schwetz, and I'm glad that you're on the Bible bus with us. Go ahead and open your Bible to Matthew chapter 5, verse 42, and as you find it, Greg and I will share a few notes from listeners who hop aboard, this time via the app.
1: Yes, Steve, we're excited because we have been able to build over 100 different language apps that have the TTB systematic teaching and the Bible. It's that simple. And there is an easy way to respond and give feedback through the app.
0: Yep.
1: All of these testimonies came through our various app feedback systems.
0: Yeah, this first one comes, and you would think, oh, it's in the U.S. No, this comes from Mario in Argentina, who listens to our Spanish app. Listen to this. When I was a child, my parents used to listen to this program on the radio. They are no longer with us, but thanks to the Lord, a sister in Christ told me about the app. I downloaded it, and now I enjoy the teachings every day. My life is spiritually enriched, and I always recommend the app and share the studies as well. May our Heavenly Father fill you with His grace until His coming. That is my greatest desire.
1: And thanks for pointing out that this Spanish listener is in Argentina. That is the reason that we have invested in digital ministry is the footprint is basically the whole world, except where there is no internet access. And that's increasingly a small part of the world. Yep. So this is a powerful way for us to fling the seed of the Word of God. Now we can go from Argentina to Alabama. And Robin tells us her Through the Bible story. She says, back when I was a kid, my mom used to listen on WJMM in Lexington, Kentucky. She still does. I'm 62 years old now. I recently looked you up and downloaded the app. I'm in Revelation, and let's say that I am hooked. I have learned so much already and cannot wait each day to listen at my convenience. I've had some questions answered and explained in ways that I understand. I am so looking forward to going ahead with you all and don't know why I have waited so long. Thank you for providing this app and a way to follow along. I'm already working on getting my friends hooked up and will be talking to my pastor. We recently went through the whole book of Revelation on Sunday nights.
0: Robin, thank you so much for that encouragement and for sharing the app with your friends. And for those of you who want to be able to do the same, you can always download it from one of the app stores. And you can also get a pack of 10 of these little, we call them Bible bus passes, about the size of a business card. You can keep them with you. Super easy. You can just say, hey, can I share something with you that's had an impact on my life? Hand them the card. They can scan the QR code, and they're on the Bible bus at that point, too.
1: And that QR code takes you to a website with all 100 apps, the English plus the other languages. So if you meet someone that speaks another language, you can do that as well.
0: Yep, that's great.
1: Steve, how about what Deborah had to share?
0: Okay, this is in 2020. I was hospitalized due to World Trade Center illness for 5 months. When I returned home from rehab, I was alone a lot, but very grateful to God in the name of Jesus for being alive. I discovered the program and have been on the Bible bus since then. It's my first go-around and waiting to ride the bus again. You have helped me to live a better life as a Christian. I thank God for all of you.
1: And so Steve shared with you, you can go to any of the major stores, the Apple Store or the Google Play Store, and download our app. Just type in Through the Bible, THRU, the Bible, and you will be able to, as Robin pointed out, you can study anytime, as many times as you want. That's one of the other great things about these apps. They're such great tools for study.
0: Yeah. Greg, why don't you pray for us as we begin?
1: Father, thank you for the technology that allows us to make your word available to more and more people. And now, as we all turn our hearts and minds to your word, we pray for you to open our hearts and change our lives. In Jesus' name, amen.
0: Now our study of Matthew 5 continues on Through the Bible with Dr. J. Vernon McGee.
2: Now we come in this chapter to see something that's very important, and it's the relationship of the subjects of the kingdom to God and the inner motives which govern external acts of righteousness. And here we'll see the giving of alms, prayer, and fasting, and the getting of riches. All of these are very important, by the way. And we see the relationship of the citizen of the kingdom of heaven to God. And you'll notice that when we concluded last time in chapter 5, and I rushed through that last section there rather hurriedly, we made the statement that business could not be conducted today by this law. Here, Archbishop McGee of Ireland years ago said that it was impossible to conduct the affairs of the British nation on the basis of the Sermon on the Mount. Now, I do not know whether I'm related to Archbishop McGee or not, but I certainly find that I think as he did about the Sermon on the Mount. This can only be enforced when he is on the throne. That, I think, ought to be quite obvious. Give to him that asketh thee, and for him that would borrow thee, turn not thou away. And so many of the wealthy churches today, they attempt to follow, they say, the Sermon on the Mount. That's their regular diet. Well, you go out and try to get something from the rich and see how far you get today, my friend. You won't get very far, I can assure you, because they don't really live by it. They say it's a great document. All they do is they just think it's great. That's all. They hear about it on Sunday. But Monday morning, it's just cold-blooded business and cash on the barrelhead, or you don't get it. And that, of course, is the way the business world is set up today. But there's a great principle here for the child of God, and we shouldn't miss that. We should try to be helpful to those that are in need. And there's so many kind Christian acts that can be performed today by believers. And after all, there were no hospitals or orphans' homes or works of charity. The Bible doesn't call it that. Acts of love that have preceded the preaching of the gospel, always followed it. And the proof, of course, is the fruit is the important thing. And there is a great principle here, and it concluded by saying that we're to be perfect, even as your Father, which is in heaven, is perfect. And how can you be perfect? Accepted in the Beloved, in Christ. Those that are in Christ Jesus, there's no condemnation to them. God sees us in Christ. And you get there by faith in him. That's the only way that you can become perfect, is through faith in Christ today. Then there begins that slow process of sanctification in our lives. And this, of course, should be a goal. But to say that you can automatically, in your own strength, attain it, and then go to God and say, look what I've done. Look how wonderful I am. And you get all the glory. And you force God to save you on that basis. And my friend, you're going to do nothing of the kind, because you and I are not perfect. And it's only in the little nursery rhyme that the little fellow that reached in his thumb, pulled out a plum, and said, what a smart boy am I. We got a lot of that in religion today. The little folk that sit around and reach in their thumb and pull out a plum, and they say, my, what a smart boy I am. My friend, may I say to you, you and I need a Savior today. Now we're dealing here in chapter 6 with the externalities of religion. That's very important to see. In chapter 5, the king speaks of the righteousness which his subjects must possess. And it must be a righteousness to exceed the righteousness of the scribes and Pharisees. Now they had a religious righteousness. And that man Nicodemus was an outstanding man, and he was religious. You can't find much to criticize about him, but our Lord said to him, you have to be born again. Now, we have to have a righteousness superior to that, and that only comes through trusting Christ. Now, in this chapter, he talks about the righteousness that the subjects of the kingdom are to practice. And the motive, of course, is an important thing in doing for God. No third party can enter into this relationship. These things are between the soul and God. And the things that are mentioned here are the giving of alms. The second thing is prayer. The third thing is fasting. The fourth thing is money. And the other thing is taking thought and care for the future. These are very practical considerations. Now listen to him here. He first talks about alms, and this all has to do with the externality of religion or ostentation. in what you do in a religious way. Now, notice this. Take heed that ye do not your alms before men to be seen of them, otherwise ye have no reward of your Father which is in heaven. Now, your giving is between you and God, and you do not give to be seen of man. This is a great principle here. Now, notice what he says, and he uses very strong language. He says, therefore, when thou doest thine alms, do not sound a trumpet before thee, as the hypocrites do in the synagogues and in the streets, that they may have glory of men. Verily I say unto you, they have their reward. He said this with biting irony and with a rapier of sarcasm, and our Lord knew how to use that. It was the custom of the Pharisees when they wanted to give to the poor. They'd go down to a corner, a busy corner in Jerusalem, and they'd blow a trumpet. The purpose of it was, of course, was to call the poor and needy together to receive the gift. But it also afforded a very fine opportunity to let others know how generous they were. Aren't they parallels to some Christians today? Listen, he says, when they do it that way, they have their reward. And you ask the question, well, what is their reward? Well, what was it they were after? They did it to be seen of man. They were seen of man. They blew a trumpet and everybody came running out. And that was their reward. It wasn't between them and God. Now, why do you give? I've been told that certain men, I remember several years ago, I was asked to take an offering in a certain organization. And they said, now, the thing that you want to do is to make sure that you give everybody an opportunity to stand up and say how much they'd give. And the way you do it, say, how many give $100? And I said, well, why in the world do you do it like that? Well, Mr. So-and-so's here. If you just take an offering, he'll put a dollar in. But if you let them stand up and say who's going to give $100, he'll stand up and give $100, and he'll give it too. May I say, he blew a trumpet. And I came to know the man. I came to discover that's the way he gave. I've had many folk that when they'd give you a very large check and they'd give it to you personally, and I had a man that always gave me that check before I went into the pulpit. He was very smart in doing that because he thought it would excite me enough that I'd get up and mention it. And a friend of his came to me one day and he said, so-and-so's disturbed. He gave you a check the other day and you didn't get up and acknowledge it. And may I say to you, I didn't. And I told this man the reason why. I said, now this man's a man of means. The check he gave in relationship to what he has isn't very much. But I said, there happened to be a mail carrier also that handed me an envelope. And he didn't want me to open it till after the service. And he didn't want me to say a word to anybody. And he gave almost twice as much as that man gave. May I say to you, if I'm going to acknowledge anybody, I'm going to have to acknowledge the other man. But he wouldn't want it. May I say to you that giving is between you and God. And the very minute that you get a third party in there, then you don't get any credit for it at all. I think there's a lot of so-called Christian giving today. The college I graduated from, they sure played on human nature. They sent out a beautiful architect's drawing of a tower they were going to put on the old hall that was there when I was in school, and they very, you know, modestly said, and we'll, of course, name it after the donor. And I understand they had a half a dozen that wanted to give because that tower's known. It's called So-and-So Tower in honor of that man. Well, that trumpet's been blown all the time. In fact, it's on there in stone, carved in stone. A lot of people give like that. Now, that kind of giving is worth nothing before God. Notice what he says, verse 3 of chapter 6. When thou doest alms, let not thy left hand know what thy right hand doeth, that thine alms may be in secret, and thy Father which seeth in secret himself shall reward thee openly. Don't reach in your pocket with one hand and then put the other hand in the air to let people know how much you're giving. When you put that hand in your pocket to give, just don't let the other hand know what you're doing. That's what our Lord is saying. Oh, this is biting sarcasm. Do you really live by the Sermon on the Mount, my liberal friend? I don't think you do. Now, verse 5. And when thou prayest, thou shalt not be as the hypocrites are. My Lord uses strong language, doesn't he? For they love to pray standing in the synagogues and in the corners of the streets, that they may be seen of men. Verily I say unto you, they have their reward. Now they pray to be seen of men. You know they have a prayer shawl. Man goes around wearing that prayer shawl. That means he's in prayer. And that's to advertise that he's praying. He says that if they pray like that, they have their reward. What is their reward? Well, their reward is they want to be seen of man. They're seen of man. But their prayers are not answered. It never gets above the rafters of the building. Verse 6, but thou, when thou prayest, enter into thy closet. When thou hast shut thy door, pray to thy Father which is in secret, and thy Father which seeth in secret shall reward thee openly. Now, this is revolutionary, what we're dealing with here, in more ways than one. Did you notice that he's using the term Father, your Father? These are citizens of the kingdom. How do you become a child of God today? To as many as received him, to them gave he the right or the authority to become the sons of God, even to those that don't do any more nor less than simply believe on his name. And our Lord even said to Nicodemus, you must be born again. You can't call God Father. And you'll find back in the Old Testament, they never used that term. There was no relationship of a son and a father. Now, the nation Israel, the whole nation was called Israel, my son, but not the individual. Now, this is a new relationship that he's talking about here. Now, he says, when ye pray, use not vain repetitions as the heathen do. I counted the other day in a prayer, I suppose a dozen repetitions. The fellow prayed about a certain thing 12 different times. He says, don't do that. If you just ask the Father one time, he hears you. For they think they shall be heard for their much speaking. Be not ye therefore like unto them, for your Father knoweth what things ye have need of before ye ask him. Now this is the thing that should guide prayer, the marks of genuine prayer, first of all, is sincerity. You go in and close the door, and it's between you and the Lord. Then there's a simplicity. Don't use vain repetition. Just get right down to the nitty-gritty. Tell the Lord what you got on your mind. And then he gives us a sample here, and he says, be not ye therefore like unto them, for your Father knoweth what things ye have need of before ye ask him. Even in your petitions, he already knows what you have need of, but we're to go and ask him. We're told here, after this manner, therefore, pray ye. Now, this is the so-called Lord's Prayer, and I don't want to be ugly today, but I do want to say several things about the Lord's Prayer. I have a book, and the title of that book is Let Us Pray, and I deal with the Lord's Prayer. Somebody says you never use it in your public service. No, I don't think that a Sunday morning crowd should get up and pray, give us this day our daily bread, when they left a turkey in the oven that would be done time they got home, and they already have their meal. I think this is going to be a very meaningful prayer for those that are really hungry. And a well-fed Sunday morning congregation ought not to pray this, because it becomes a vain repetition for them. This is a wonderful model prayer, however. And I can't go into detail. Our Father, which art in heaven, hallowed be thy name. Now, this can't be the Lord's Prayer, because if it were, very frankly, he couldn't pray this prayer. He couldn't join with you and me and say, Our Father. Because the relationship between the Father and the Son is the relationship in deity, not through a begetting. It's a position and not a beginning. I became the Son of God through faith in Christ. Therefore, he wouldn't join with me and say, Our Father, which art in heaven, hallowed be thy name. Thy kingdom come. Now, we're talking about that kingdom, and the prayer is that this kingdom should come. And this is a worthy prayer for anyone to pray this. Of course it is. Thy will be done in earth as it is in heaven. And give us this day our daily bread. Forgive us our debts as we forgive our debtors. Or our trespasses, either one. I think he used both. He couldn't pray this. He had no sins. He couldn't join with us in this. It's not the Lord's Prayer. It was the disciples' prayer. And he says, lead us not into temptation, which means leave us not in testing, but deliver us from evil. For thine is the kingdom and the power and the glory forever. Amen. I don't want to go into too much detail here, but may I say this? I think this is a marvelous prayer for a new believer to pray privately, to learn to pray. Now, my mother was not saved till late in life, and she got a book of prayers. She didn't know how to pray, and she began by just repeating the Lord's Prayer. And then she learned to pray on her own. And then finally she graduated from this, and she could pray her own prayer. We start a child off like this. Now I lay me down to sleep. I pray the Lord my soul to keep. And we just think it's wonderful. Then one day little Willie or little Susie says, God bless Mom and God bless Papa. And then we just go into ecstasy because of that, don't we? Because they're now beginning to pray on their own. Now the day comes when little Willie or Susie, they become 21 years old. They don't get out now and say, now I lay me down to sleep. I pray the Lord my soul to keep. They can pray on their own now. And when I hear a congregation Sunday morning praying this prayer, I think, well, here we go. Now I lay me down to sleep. We ought to be able now to pray on our own and not just have a memorized prayer to begin with. This was just to help them in their prayer life. And this is a glorious, wonderful prayer, of course. And it does have a meaning for a person today. And everyone ought to pray for the coming of the kingdom. There are many things here, but it was just a model. Then he moves on in this, and he talks about fasting, puts it on the same basis. Moreover, when ye fast, be not as the hypocrites of a sad countenance. They disfigure their faces, that they may appear unto men to fast. Now, if you're going to fast, don't tell anybody about it. Do that on your own. And may I say that I think there's a value in fasting, provided you follow it that way. Now in verse 19, he says, lay not up for yourselves treasure upon earth. He's talking about money now. And this is something they don't like for the preacher to talk about. But he says, now lay up for yourselves treasures in heaven, where neither moth nor rust doth corrupt, or where thieves do not break through nor steal. For where your treasure is, there will your heart be also. Now, a great many people think that money cannot be used in a spiritual way. When you talk about money, you're talking about something very material. He says you're to gather up treasure in heaven. Well, how can you gather up treasure in heaven? Well, instead of putting it in a bank in Switzerland, why not put it in heaven where you're never going to lose it? And how can you do that? By putting it in the Lord's work. And you make sure you put it in the Lord's work. My friend, you ought to investigate everything you give to. And if you have a good church and a good pastor, you could sit down with him and you could ask him about radio programs. You could ask him about mission boards. Don't just give to anything. Make sure you're giving to something that the treasure is going to be for you over there in heaven. Somebody says, I don't give for that reason. You ought to. He tells us, gather treasure up yonder in heaven. And that is the laudable motive for giving. And why? For where your treasure is, there your heart will be also. If you get enough treasure up in heaven, friends, you're sure going to think a lot about heaven. But if it's in a bank, you're going to really think a lot about the bank also. He says there is this danger of worshiping money or the material mammon rather than God. That is the thing he says. Now he concludes here by talking about not only money, but everything else that is material. And he says that you and I are not to give too much thought to these things. And I'm going to have to reserve till next time to just mention one or two things under both money and the material that I'm not able to today because actually our time is up. But I do expect next time to conclude the Sermon on the Mount. This is very important. I trust that when we see it in the right context, that it's very important and can be used by the child of God today. May the Lord richly bless you, my beloved.
0: 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I'm Steve Schwetz, and I'll meet you back here next time as we make our way through the Bible.

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1: With SRN News, I'm Jason Walker. United States reimposing a blockade on Iran following Tehran's attacks on ships in the Strait of Hormuz, but Iran remains defiant.
2: Tehran has insisted that any ship going through the strait must do so on a route through Iranian waters and must follow the instructions of Iran's paramilitary Revolutionary Guard. Now, the U.S. had been trying to support those vessels, and the U.N.'s International Maritime Organization had supported this route around Oman, but the ships that have been attacked by Iran in recent days all have been plying that route.
1: That is correspondent John Gambrell reporting in Dubai. Now, days of back-and-forth strikes by the U.S. and Iran across the Middle East and renewed threats to the waterway are crucial to global energy supplies, shredding the interim deal to end the conflict. The president is announcing new investments in America's defense industry.
3: President Trump announced a major investment in the nation's defense industrial base at a defense and innovation summit in Pennsylvania.
4: This afternoon, we're announcing nearly $10 billion of new investments in our defense industrial base right here in the great Commonwealth of Pennsylvania. And these investments will create more than 4,000 jobs. Pennsylvania workers will build the ships, submarines, trucks, weapons, and industries.
3: The announcement comes as the administration continues pushing to expand U.S. defense manufacturing. Willie Nelson, The White House.
1: President Trump says ICE officials should continue vehicle stops despite the recent shootings. Homeland Security Secretary Mark Wayne Mullen responded by saying illegal migrants will be arrested and deported. Flash fire in Bangkok and that bar has now claimed the lives of at least 33 people, dozens injured, 17 still in critical conditions. This is SRN News. Amnesty International taking aim at pro-life and pro-family groups. Here's Michael Harrington.
5: The iconic human rights group has spent most of its 65-year career advocating for political prisoners around the world. But now Amnesty has released a report warning that human rights in the United Kingdom are at risk from those who advocate for unborn babies and those who oppose transgenderism and the LGBT agenda. Amnesty labels them, quote, anti-rights groups, listing 25 pro-life organizations and 49, quote, gender-critical groups. Michael Harrington reporting.
1: A new Associated Press poll finds most Jewish adults in America do not feel well represented by political leaders. 63% say prejudice against Jewish people is a, quote, extremely or very serious problem, not in any particular state, but throughout America. This is SRN News. Israel ramping up strikes in Gaza.

0: on the strikes in central and another in southern Gaza. I'm Charles de Lesma.
1: Taking a look at Wall Street for Wednesday, Dow Industrials added 150 points, the S&P 500 rose 28, NASDAQ climbed 162. More details at srnnews.com.
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1: That's what we're going for, is just creating this environment where it's a loving authority.
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But songs, posters, and stickers are ways that people learn about him. They also learn about Jesus through what you say and do. People need to hear, so share your words and inspire with your actions. This is a game changer. 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
2: This morning we deal with what is perhaps one of the more difficult subjects in all of Christianity to teach about. The reason is that the subject itself is as deep as the character of God, and it is therefore both inexhaustible and, to a large degree, indefinable. The subject is glory, and the purpose of the subject is to more perfectly come to understand why you and I, as Christians, with every breath we breathe, with every thought we think, with every word we speak, with every ministry we perform, ought to learn that in everything the glory belongs to Him and only to Him. Not some of it, all of it. Not most of it, all of it. Not 99.9% of it, all of it. The glory belongs to Him and to Him alone. It's a tough lesson to learn. And it seems to be an even tougher lesson to appropriate on a continuing basis, as we shall see this morning. Because of the awesomeness of the subject this morning, we will spend most of our time simply reading the Scriptures, because in the Scriptures, God speaks for Himself as only He can. And so our title, To God Be the Glory, and our outline is simply the story, a review of the portion of Joseph's life we looked at last week. Secondly, the glory, defined and revealed. Now, I trust you may recall that this is the second of two lessons in Joseph's life dealing with his encounter with Pharaoh when he got out of prison. So first we will review the story, only the highlights. We're looking at one of the living legends of Scripture. He's a man who has endured trial after trial, but his afflictions have just brought God more glory, which is what afflictions were designed to do, both in Joseph's life and in ours. And it's why Peter and Paul as well urged us not to try to squeeze our way out of life's circumstances, but rather to give God glory through those circumstances. And so we see that this morning in the life of this man, Joseph. Many of you remember the latest injustice in Joseph's life was being thrown into prison for resisting the advances of his master's wife. The result was he became a servant in a dungeon, a prisoner, if you will. And yet the Scripture reveals that he became a prisoner for the glory of God. He served the king's butler and the king's baker in prison. He interpreted their dreams and once again was forgotten. And then we saw how two long years passed before finally one day Pharaoh had two dreams, you remember, and the magicians of the land could not interpret them, and the wise men of the land could not interpret them, and so the butler suddenly remembered this young man named Joseph. And Pharaoh sent for this young Hebrew prisoner, and he called him into the palace, and he said, "Young man, can you interpret dreams?" Imagine the awesome silence of that moment. "No, sir, I can't," Joseph amazingly replied. "It is not in me." He discarded this key opportunity for glory and meekly replied, "No, Pharaoh, I cannot do what you ask, but God can. Would you like to meet my God?" Again and again, Joseph reminded Pharaoh, "It is not in me." Verse 16, "God shall give Pharaoh an answer of peace." Verse 25, "God hath showed Pharaoh what he is about to do." Verse 28, what God is about to do, he shows to Pharaoh. Verse 32, the thing is established by God, and God will bring it to pass. You see, Pharaoh was an unbeliever, and still he got the message. And the world, beloved, will get the message when you and I learn to give all the glory to God. And so in verse 38, an unbelieving Pharaoh outlines his job description for his new Secretary of State. He says, can we find such a one as this? Here is the job description. A man in whom the Spirit of God is. The Spirit of Joseph's God is. And then in verse 39, he turns to Joseph and he says, I found the man. You're nominated and elected by acclamation. There's none so wise and discreet as you are, because God showed you all this. And so he appoints a foreigner, a youth, a prisoner of the chief executioner to be the ruler of the entire nation and to administer an unbelievable economic program that would either make or break his entire country and his entire future. And his only reason for choosing this young Hebrew was that he was impressed with this young Hebrew's God. Oh, that our testimonies might be so clear where we work and where we live and in the environment in which we function, that the world about us might be impressed, not with us, but with our God. Joseph had learned the secret of success. He had learned, it is not in me. It's a secret that envelops two basic truths, one we looked at last week and one we look at this morning. The first is the concept of the surrendered life, the life which says, I can't, he can, watch him. The second concept says, after he's done it, I didn't, he did, praise him. And beloved, for many, the second concept is harder to appropriate than the first. As we learned last week, to yield to the reality of our own inadequacy and thus depend on his sufficiency is a constant act of a yielded will, and yet it is the only thing that produces godliness. God acts through us, and the world acknowledges to us that they have seen something supernatural. But beloved, to retain so much as a thread of the credit destroys the glory of God. And there's the exclamation mark of a surrendered life. Say it with me just together one time. I can't, he can, watch him. I didn't, he did, praise him. Learn that little formula in the midst of all of life's glory. It's the downfall of so many of us that when we actually do let God work through us and the joy of it begins to fill us, then Satan tempts us to share his glory for it and lose the blessing of it. It's been the ruin of many a ministry, many a man, many a church. People doing things for God, quote unquote, or else stealing the glory for what God has done. The inscription on the tombstone, some of the world's greatest churches, the world's greatest denominations, the world's greatest Christian movements might well read like this. Satan's lie of lies whispered to Eve, things aren't what they seem. God needs me. Can't you see? God and me, what a team. It's a lie. God alone, what a team. We along, what a privilege. You want your church to continue to grow, to continue to be a blessing? Here's the secret. Listen, don't glorify the church. Don't glorify its preachers or its teachers or its programs or even its lack of programs. Don't glory in its giving and don't glory in its living. 2 Corinthians chapter 10 verse 17 says it all. He that glorieth what? Let him glory in the Lord. 1 Corinthians 4:7, what hast thou received? Here's the reason for it. What do you have that you didn't receive? And if you received it as a gift, why do you glory? And the danger comes when we ask God to live through us and he does what we ask him to do and we just can't stand success. And I think that's why Moses in Deuteronomy is so specific with the children of Israel. It's a good message for a prospering church to read. He said this, you're entering the land that I promised you. Be careful. Deuteronomy chapter 8, beginning with verse 10. When thou hast eaten and art full, then thou shalt bless the Lord thy God for the good land which we hath given thee. When you begin to prosper, verse 11, beware that you forget not. Don't have a short memory. Verse 12, lest when you've eaten and you're full and you've built goodly houses and dwelt therein, and your herds and your flocks multiply and your gold is multiplied and everything you have is multiplied, then thine heart be lifted up, and thou forget the Lord thy God. It was He who brought thee forth out of the house of bondage. It was He who led you through that great, terrible wilderness with serpents and scorpions and droughts. It was He who brought forth water out of a rock. It was He who fed you with manna that your fathers didn't even know about. Don't you remember? Beware lest you say in your heart, my power and by the might of my hand have I gotten this. Thou shalt remember the Lord. It is He who giveth thee the power. God is saying, oh, my children, even when you let me live through you and begin to live in the sheer victory of the surrendered life and enter into the land of promise, be careful. Satan's supreme pitfall then is to cause us to share the glory that belongs to God. Subtle, deadly. Now, what is glory? We've already said it's indefinable. We always do that, don't we? We say it's indefinable and then try to define it. Because it's one of the most often used words in Scripture, we must at least develop a token definition, a frame of reference, understanding its limitations. The dictionary defines glory in a number of ways: exalted, honor, praise, something that brings honor or praise, an asset that's worthy of praise, adoration that's offered in worship, or the splendor and bliss of heaven. Those are the six definitions my dictionary gave it. But see, even the dictionary can't pin it down, but this is what they know. It involves honor. It leads to adoration and praise. It reflects an unusual kind of beauty and has something to do with God. That's all the dictionary knows about it. However, if we look at Vine's Expository Dictionary of the New Testament, he defines it as related to the Christian and God's glory as the nature and acts of God, number one. Any way God reveals himself is glory. Number two, it is the character and the ways of God. So it's what God in Christ does, and it's who God is. And thirdly, that state of blessedness which is to come, or in other words, what God has prepared. And then finally, it is the brightness or splendor that accompanies His very presence. It's what we'll see when we see Him. So for all practical purposes, glory then is the praise and the honor which is due only to God, for what He alone is and what He alone does and what He alone is going to do. It's His nature reflected and His praise returned. It's the essence of God which evokes the praise of man. And if we grasp nothing else out of this lesson this morning, may we understand once and for all that the garments of glory fit no one but God. No one. Glory is an expression of the nature of God, hence it can be attributed not in any way to any person or anything apart from God. The Scripture is very, very clear. Revelation chapter 4, verse 11, a good verse to memorize. Thou art worthy, O Lord, to receive glory and honor and power, for Thou hast created all things, and for Thy pleasure they are and were created. Everything starts with God. Therefore, all glory must be returned to God. Only the Creator is worthy to be praised. Can you imagine a beautiful painting on the wall, and you walk in the room and you look at the painting, and suddenly the painting shouts out at you, aren't I pretty? You see, what's the painting? It is only the work of the artist, and only the artist is to be praised. Jesus said in Matthew 16, for thine is the kingdom, and thine is the power, so thine is the glory forever. An interesting question God asked of Job in Job chapter 40. He said, Job, do you have an arm like God's? Would you, like God, array yourself with glory? Job, do you know who I am? Are you going to share my glory? And then he looks at Job and he says, where were you when I laid the foundation of the world? When the morning stars sang together and all the sons of God shouted for joy, Job, where were you? If you're going to share my glory, you have to have my attributes. You're not the creator. Paul said in Romans 11:36, for of him and through him and to him are all things, to him be glory forever. So, beloved, the glory belongs only to God, never to man. And be careful, certainly never to that which man has done. God reveals his glory through us and to us, but he only does it so that through us it might go back to him. Think of it this way: glory is a boomerang. It begins and it ends with God. And yet he reveals his glory in many ways, and that's where we get confused, because we stop the cycle before it's completed. He reveals his glory through us, through the church, through believers. and through many other ways. But the purpose of his revealing it is for us to capture it and return it to him. Let's take a concordance this morning very quickly and just capture a few of the verses from Genesis to Revelation and see what patterns emerge. The purpose of this lesson is simply that we would fall to our knees before him for the rest of our lives and give all the glory to him the rest of our lives. That's what we're going to do, beloved, in heaven. We're going to capture the glory of God and return the glory of God to God, and the cycle of glory will be complete at last. First of all, remember, God reveals his glory through creation. We just read about that just a moment ago in that passage in Revelation. So every time you see or hear a miracle of God's handiwork, whether it's the birth of a new child or whether it's the creation, the world around us itself, stop. Don't take it for granted. Stop and give glory to God. Psalm chapter 19, verse 1. We won't read all of these verses for time, but every time you spend time out of doors, in the mountains, under the trees, you ought to be able to pause momentarily, and your entire life should be filled with the glory of God. You ought to return that glory. Proverbs 19:1, the heavens declare the glory of God. They require praise, and the firmament shows his handiwork. Can you look at a sky filled with the majesty of the galaxies, forming a backdrop for these beautiful mountains, and not be in awe at the glory of God? Psalm chapter 8, verse 1, O Lord, how excellent is thy name in all the earth, who has set thy glory above the heavens. Psalm 29:3 says, the God of glory thundereth. God reveals his glory both by the beauty and by the power of the elements. Revelation chapter 11 says there was an earthquake and 7,000 people perished. And the next verse says those who remained were terrified and gave glory to God. He blinks an eye and the rain falls. He coughs and the mountains quake. He claps his hands and the thunder shakes the heavens. The earth falls to its knees in awe. The King of glory demonstrates his glory in the storms and in the beauty of creation. But all the glory, beloved, for all of it belongs to him. Secondly, remember, God determined to demonstrate his glory through his incarnation. No event in history was ever designed to bring God more glory than Jesus Christ coming to earth. God laid aside his robes of glory to inhabit a body like yours and mine, that by living in total obedience to his Father, he would glorify the Father with every breath he breathed. And then the King of glory paid the ultimate price to bring glory to God. And so that's why we read in John 12:28, Father, glorify thy name. And then came a voice from heaven saying, I have glorified it, and I will glorify it again. And that's why the angels at Jesus' birth in Luke chapter 2, verse 14 said, glory to God in the highest, and on earth peace, goodwill to men. Why the shepherds in Luke 2 said the angel of the Lord came about them, the glory of the Lord shone round about them, and they were afraid. They were in awe at the presence of God. So God was glorified through his birth, and God was glorified through his death. Luke 23:47, at the cross, Jesus cried, Father, into thy hands I commend my spirit. And the centurion saw what was done. He glorified God. He returned to God glory for who God was. He just realized God was Savior. Men have been glorifying God ever since for the cross of Jesus Christ, the righteous one paying the price for all the unrighteous ones, that through the gift of his death we might receive the gift of his life. And he'll be glorified by the things which are yet to come. According to Matthew 16:27, the Son of Man shall come in the glory of his Father. The whole earth will begin to praise him. Matthew 24:30, we'll see the Son of Man coming in clouds of heaven with power and great glory. His awesomeness of his presence, the awesomeness of his character will require of us that we return that glory back to him. Lo, then every knee will bow and every tongue will confess Jesus Christ is Lord, what? To the glory of God the Father. But beloved, more than all, God determines to bring glory to himself and to reveal his glory through us. That's hard to believe, isn't it? You can sort of believe God revealing his glory through mountains, through earthquakes, through beautiful rivers, through the raging storms, but through us? And yet that is God's plan to complete the cycle of glory in this age. Let's look at five ways. Number one, he's glorified whenever his nature is seen in you. When you behave as God would behave, because God in you is behaving supernaturally, the world gives glory to God. John chapter 17, Jesus said, "And the glory which I had with thee before the world was, and the glory thou gavest me, I gave to them." That's you. That's us. Colossians 1:27 says, "Christ in you, that's your hope of glory." That we should be to the praise of his glory, Paul said. Secondly, he is, believe it or not, Scripture says, glorified, magnified by our afflictions. Ephesians chapter 3, verse 13, Paul said, "Faint not at my tribulation, which is your glory. It is for your glory that I'm suffering." John chapter 11, verse 4, Jesus spoke of Lazarus, and he said, "This sickness is not unto death, but what? For the glory of God, that the Son of God might be glorified thereby." And then in verse 40, he says, "Said I not, if thou wouldst believe, that you would see the glory of God? You would see the awesome power of God that demanded a response from you of praise." That's glory. That's why he promised us in Psalm 50, verse 15, "Call upon me in the day of trouble. I will deliver you, and you shall give me glory." You see, beloved, that's why trouble comes into your life. God wants you to need him so that you can call upon the awesome power he possesses. And as you behold his glory and receive his grace, you might return that glory in an act of praise, and the cycle goes on, and the joy builds, and the grace increases. When we stop the flow of glory, we stop the power. We do it as churches. We do it as families. We do it as individuals. Thirdly, Christ is glorified whenever people see in us the intimacy of our relationship with the living God and know that the God of creation is your friend. 2 Corinthians chapter 4, "For God, who commanded the light to shine out of darkness, have shined in our hearts to give the light of the knowledge of the glory of God in the face of Jesus Christ." When people see the intimacy you have with the living God, the Scripture says they must give glory to him. 2 Corinthians 3:18, that's why it says, "In ever-increasing splendor, from one degree of glory to another." That means the more of his glory you receive, the more of his glory you return, and the more capacity you have to receive more, to give more, to receive more, to give more, so you grow into his likeness, the Scripture says, in ever-increasing splendor. And fourthly, he receives glory whenever we allow him to work through us. Matthew 5:16, "Let your light so shine before men that they may see what you do," and do what? "Glorify your Father." And finally, he is glorified, believe it or not, most of all through our weaknesses. That's a hard one for the world to understand. It's the enigma of the Christian faith. The weaker we are, the stronger he is, the greater his glory. Look at these passages very quickly. 1 Corinthians chapter 1. And try to remember why God said he chose little Israel. Because it's the same reason he chose little us. It says, "He has chosen the weak, the foolish, and the unwise." That's our roll call. "That no flesh should," what? "Glory in his presence." 2 Corinthians 11:30, Paul said, "If I must glory, I will glory in my weaknesses." 1 Corinthians 12, "I myself I will not glory. I glory in mine infirmities, that the power of Christ might rest upon me." Oh, that we might come to see what all the world can see in me. When God is robbed of all his glory, man is left without God's story. But when in life no power I own, then can Christ's great power be shown. In my weakness lies my song. When I am nothing, God is strong. So the God of eternity, to whom all glory belongs, has chosen to reveal his glory to us, through us, even through our afflictions and our weaknesses, that because we are unworthy of his glory, as Joseph was, he has no competition for that which is rightfully his, the returning of the glory to him. So as we get to the application portion of this very difficult subject, I would remind you that we must never, never, never, as individuals or as a church or as families or in any other way, grasp at the glory that belongs to him. The Scripture speaks so clearly. He can begin with Acts 12:23, where the angel of the Lord smote Herod because he gave not God the glory. You can move on to 1 Thessalonians 2, where Paul says, not of men sought we glory or of others. You can read Psalm 115, where he says, not unto us, O Lord, not unto us, but unto thy name give glory. What about Isaiah 42, verse 8? I am the Lord, that is my name. My glory I will not give to another. Therefore, Jesus said in John 8:50, I seek not mine own glory. Now, how can we do otherwise? Jeremiah chapter 9, verse 23 and 4 is the key passage. If you'd like a memory verse, it says this, thus saith the Lord, let not the wise man glory in his wisdom, neither let the mighty man glory in his might. Let not the rich man glory in his riches. Let him that would glory, glory in this, that he understands and knows me, that I am the Lord who exercises loving kindness, judgment, and righteousness. 1 Corinthians 1:29, God chose the likes of us for a reason. Paul said that no flesh should glory in his presence. As it is written, Paul said, let him that would glory, glory in the Lord. In fact, it is said even of the Holy Spirit in John 16, 14, here is my work, not to speak of myself. Jesus said, the Spirit will glorify me. And in 2 Corinthians 10, 17, he that glorieth, let him glory in the Lord, for not he that commendeth himself is approved, but whom the Lord commendeth. So the word is clear. You and I do not wear the garments of glory well. They're not designed for us. In closing, I want us to look at three practical applications of this truth: the cycle of glory, the danger of success, and the subtlety of self-exaltation. And these are heavy subjects. But if you and I would be Josephs in our day, I think we must understand one thing. Any time we allow the glory, even a portion of the glory, to be kept for ourselves, we interrupt the cycle of glory and rob God. Here's how it works. The grace of God reveals the glory of God through you. Maybe it's through his character, his love, his joy, his patience, which man does not normally possess, and others see it in you. Or maybe it's through your response to afflictions. Maybe it's through the way you walk with God, the intimacy of your relationship with Christ, or the things God does through you, or simply through your weakness. In the world about you, seeing the glory of God in you has a choice. They can glorify us, and we can let them. We can say, oh shucks, it was nothing. Or we can say nothing, and by our silence, acknowledge the receipt of glory. But in either case, we steal the glory from God. Or like Joseph, we can quietly and yet with authority respond as he did, and simply say, it is not in me. To God be the glory. I would remind you that if we choose to share his glory, and we often do, three things happen. We rob God of his rightful praise. We take music that was written only for the master's ears. We rob ourselves of eternal rewards. And we rob others of a chance to see God. Secondly, I'd like to remind you this morning of the dangers that accompany success. The passage we read in Deuteronomy chapter 8 says it well. We might call it the successful church syndrome in the world we live in today, or the successful Christian syndrome. It's so difficult for us to remember as believers, God is simply not impressed with our size. God is not even impressed with our budget. God is not even impressed with our buildings. If you want God to be impressed with your church, beloved, there's only one way. He will be impressed proportionate to how much the lives of his people demonstrate his glory and how much of that glory is returned back to him. You see, the world's way is to proselyte members for larger roles, to give more money, to buy bigger buildings, and draw the world's attention to the church, its programs, or its pastors. But that isn't what the world is looking for, beloved. The world isn't looking for churches. The world is looking for Christ. They want a Savior. We have a Savior. And the only thing you and I as a church and as individuals need to demonstrate is that we need to remember to him and through him and for him all glory exists. And on occasion, he'll take a church of less than perfect facilities filled with less than adequate people who know they're inadequate but have a more than adequate God, and he'll glorify his name. If you attract men and women to a church, beloved, at some point in time, they'll be disappointed. If you point men and women to a person, at some point in time, they'll be disappointed. But my friend, if you point men and women to Christ, they will never be disappointed. Never. And lastly, we will look at the subtlety of self-exaltation. Many of you can relate. God will take a weak man, a weak woman, someone who does not in and of themselves have the natural ability to perform or to be successful in any realm or in the spiritual realm. And subtly, unconsciously, soon the Spirit of God begins to work in their life and God begins to manifest himself supernaturally because of their weakness. And the world is amazed. And the world begins to tune in on their channel, on their frequency, and begins to praise them. And subtly, ever so subtly, the one who ministers and the one who's being ministered to are tempted to take the glory that belongs to God and attribute it partly to God and partly to the one they can see, forgetting that God chose that one in the first place because they were weak. And the downhill slide begins. How often people congratulate you for your ministry, for your message, or something you did. And in that moment of encouragement, that well-meaning encouragement, you say to yourself, hey, I wasn't half bad, was I? I mean, God and I, we've got it. You know what we ought to do, beloved? At that moment, we ought to stop instantaneously before we clutch at an ounce of glory, fall to our knees and say, Lord, now I know you can use anything or anybody to bring glory to your name. I didn't do anything. Lord, I give all the glory to you. If you're tempted to go up to the preacher or the teacher or the musician and praise or applaud their efforts, why not instead just say to them, God is so gracious, he met my needs today even through you. To him be the glory. You give the performer the glory, the performance the glory, you rob God of the glory, and the cycle will never be complete. And I have to be honest, it's hard for me, and I know it's hard for some of you. We're such hypocrites. I paint my face with humble pie and I piously act as though I don't like a claim, but we all do. And inside we're saying to ourselves, hey, Lord, did you hear that? Did you read that? And you're the same way, aren't you? Don't you tend to get puffed up and proud of your church, proud of your Bible study group, proud of your ministry, proud of your work, proud of what you know, proud of what you don't know? And don't you get a little puffed up when someone says, boy, has your life changed? And Satan whispers to you, wow, you're a credit to God. People say to you, you're a neat Christian. What's your first thought? Your first thought ought to be, it is not in me. To God be the glory. Before Satan has a chance to dangle thoughts of glory in your mind, let me ask you two questions. Number one, where would you be today if it were not for the blood of Jesus Christ? That'll take a little bit of the wind out of your sails. You'd be living a life of total spiritual uselessness, bound for an endless eternity in hell. And then ask yourself, where would I be as a Christian if it were not for the indwelling Holy Spirit, who in spite of me pours the life of Christ through me? And where would you be today if it were not for the Savior seated at the right hand of God, living to make intercession for you? You'd be a disgrace, as I would, to the name of God and the plan of God and the character of God, because in us there dwelleth no good thing. So what right do I have to glory? What right do you have to glory? What right do we have to glory? Absolutely none. It is not in me. It is not in you. It is not in us. Reason? For of him and through him and to him are all things. And by him all things exist. So to him and to him alone be praise and honor and glory forever, both now and evermore. And all the people said, amen. Let's pray. Our Father and our God, to thee and to thee alone goes all the glory. May it ever be so. Amen.
1: 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And the zip is 78278. Well, thank you for listening. We pray God's richest blessing may be yours as he continues to live his life in you.
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1: Back to Genesis with Dr. John Morris, geologist with the Institute for Creation Research. Dr. Morris, if sedimentary rock is made up of sediments deposited by Noah's flood, where did the sediments come from?
2: Chris, it appears that before the flood, calcareous ooze made of tiny marine animals and secretions accumulated on the ocean bottom. Scooped up by the flood, they became today's limestone deposits. It also appears that the sandstone deposits came from created granitic rock, which eroded to yield the sand that are modern-day sandstones. Also, during the flood, intense volcanism occurred as the fountains of the Great Deep broke open, depositing huge quantities of volcanic ash. This became intermingled with other flood sediments to form a variety of rock types. Chris, I think the flood of Noah's day is a very important concept which we must understand if we ever hope to understand the world around us. Let's develop a back-to-Genesis way of thinking.
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3: This court has banned church services. This is Matt Staver with Freedom's Call. Liberty Counsel has appealed to a federal court of appeals on behalf of congregants of Coastal Family Church in Flagler County, Florida, for their freedom to hold worship services. A Florida state court judge has banned attendees from gathering for Bible study, prayer, or religious worship in the church building. The lawsuit names the state court judge, Sandra Upchurch, as the defendant. Church leaders have sought emergency relief from every available Florida state court and the Florida Supreme Court. The church is located in a strip mall, and according to the property association, they can have secular meetings or administrative meetings, but they can't meet for religious purposes. But the question is, when does a secular or administrative meeting become a religious meeting? This court said that you cannot meet for religious meetings, and that is unconstitutional. Please pray for a resolution and stay informed at Liberty Counsel's website, lc.org.

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2: Look at chapter 5, verse 22. At the very beginning of the conversation that Moses had with God, the Bible says something very interesting. Verse 22, "And Moses returned unto the Lord and said, Lord, wherefore hast thou done so evil and treated this people?" In your Bible, underline that phrase, "returned unto the Lord." Moses didn't quit. He didn't walk out of Pharaoh's palace and say, "Well, that's it. I'm not doing this anymore." He didn't walk off the job. He didn't get bitter and shut down. He didn't abandon what God called him to do. But in fact, he took the difficulty and he took the doubts that were in his heart, and he went to the Lord. He returned to the Lord. And that little phrase, "return to the Lord," is this dividing line between two very different kinds of doubt. There's the doubts that will cause you to run away from God, and there's the doubts that will cause you to run toward Him. And the ones that cause you to run away from Him will ultimately destroy you, but the ones that cause you to run to Him will deepen your faith. You see, Moses didn't have to have it all figured out. So he went to God in honesty and with confusion that was raw and frustration that was real. He went to God with questions and he said, "God, what in the world are you doing? Why are you treating these people so evil?" That's not a faith that is weak when you go to God and ask questions. Did you realize that that's the purpose of faith? Study the Psalms and you're going to find questions are mentioned over and over again. "Why have you forsaken me, Lord? What are you doing? How long will this go on?" Over and over again, the psalmist is real. He goes to God and he speaks of the problems and the difficulties and the doubts so that his dependence can be built. Jeremiah prayed this way. Habakkuk stood on his watchtower and looked across the land, and he essentially demanded an answer from God. Even John the Baptist, sitting in that prison cell, the one who said, "Behold the Lamb of God," whispers the question, "Are you really the one?" You see, faith is never pretending that you have all the answers. And it's also never pretending that you don't have any questions. It's what you do with those questions. And Moses did the right thing in verse 22. He returned to the Lord. It's about 5-6 years ago, my sister-in-law decided to upgrade her vacuum in her house, and she had a Roomba. How many of you know what a Roomba is? It's one of those little robot vacuum cleaners. She got a newer one that had better features, so she gave us her old Roomba at our house. I wouldn't pay for it, but it was a gift, so I took it, and we were going to use it. And I thought, man, we've become part of the 21st century here. We've got our own little Roomba walking around. So we hooked it up, and it's connected by Bluetooth, and you can set its paths and patterns, and it's on a schedule and a timer. And we thought, this is going to be great. We'll never have to vacuum again. But we forgot we had one little problem. In our house, we have a small lemon beagle. And that lemon beagle is the watchdog of everything in that house. And as soon as that Roomba started its rounds and doing its cleaning, that little beagle, if you know anything about beagles, they're never quiet and they keep always barking. She would just follow that thing, yipping and yapping. But that first day, as I watched the dog yipping and yapping at it, and this thing's just doing its job, it would just go around and it would clean. I sat there and I watched it. I said, you know what, I kind of feel like that Roomba. I feel like sometimes people are just yipping and yapping at me all the time. Don't look pious at me. You feel the same way sometimes. And I watched that Roomba do its job, but here's what made the difference. On the Roomba, there is what's called the return feature. When it's done its job, it finds its way back to the charging station by itself. And it just sits, recharges, and rests. It returns. Some of you are here this morning, and I'm not trying to judge you. I'm not trying to push you in any direction, but I just want to point this out to you. Some of you are trying to fix things that are just not your responsibility. And God's given you what He wants you to do, and you just need to be that Roomba and do your job. And whoever's fussing at you and barking at you, forget about it. Who cares? Just do your job and return to the Lord, and He'll take care of the rest. See, the good news this morning is this, that the strongest fathers are not the fathers who never struggle. The strongest fathers are the ones who struggle and return to God with those struggles. Moses' doubt never disqualified him. In fact, it made him stronger in his dependence, trusting in the Lord. There's a second lesson. Not only your doubts don't disqualify you, but secondly, your family doesn't define you. Now, this is crazy. I have read these chapters the last 3 or 4 weeks in preparation for this, and there's a section of this in chapter 6, verses 14 through 27, which makes no sense why it's there. It's the section of genealogy that's used there. Now, I don't know about you, but generally when I come to genealogy, I feel led of the Lord to skip ahead. Because the names are difficult to read, the history is not clear. But I have to say the genealogy is there for a purpose. God allowed it to be part of the canon of Scripture. And it's there for a purpose in the context of this story. Moses is having this conversation and he's talking to God. He said, I'm not the man for this job. I don't know why you've called me to do this. And then he makes a statement and a question in verse number 12 of Exodus 6. Look at it if you would please. Exodus 6 verse 12, Moses spake before the Lord saying, Behold, the children of Israel have not hearkened unto me. How then shall Pharaoh hear me? Who am I? I'm of uncircumcised lips. This is the question that God asked. And you would think that God would say, now, Moses, listen, man, it's okay. I can use your stutter. I can use your stammer. I can use you. You would have thought God would give him a pep talk. But God doesn't give him a pep talk. He gives him genealogy. And the genealogy is not a filler. It's actually the focus that he's showing Moses that he's bigger than the problem Moses is experiencing, and he's always been that way in past generations. You know, genealogy is a big deal. My brother likes to study genealogy. He's gathered all the family members, and we have a list of who's done this and who's done what and the things we don't want to know that they did, but we know it anyhow. And it's a big deal in technology and genetics. In Ancestry.com, in America today, there are 25 million people who've taken advantage of Ancestry.com. And there's people who have thought that they were Italian and they found out they were Filipino. They didn't know that they were distinctly different from what they were raised and they were taught. And it's just amazing to see all of that information. I mentioned Ancestry.com because they had to come up with a clear no refund policy, because there were times that people, when they would receive the results of their ancestry, they would say, I don't like this, I want my money back. And now when you go, you have to sign a statement that you understand there is no refunds on your results. Now, I don't know about you, but there's some family members I'd like a refund on. Say amen right there. But we can't get that refund. And that's what God is teaching Moses. He starts in Exodus chapter 6 at verse number 14. And he speaks of Reuben, and he speaks of Simeon, and he speaks of Levi. And the very first lesson that he's teaching Moses is this, is that dysfunction isn't new. You may be here this morning, you think, well, my family is dysfunctional, and we're the only family in the world who has dysfunction. No. It goes all the way back to Exodus 6, verse 14 with Reuben. It goes all the way back to the garden with Adam and Eve. He mentions these names particularly. He mentions Reuben. Reuben, the Bible says, is that one who was the firstborn. When Jacob was blessing him in Genesis 43, verse number 3, he says, Reuben, thou art my firstborn, my might, and the beginning of my strength, the excellency of dignity and the excellency of power. But then he says, but you're unstable as water, and thou shalt not excel. Reuben, you had it all going for you. I mean, you were my firstborn. You were the heir, and you blew it. You embarrassed the family. And then God brings up Simeon and Levi. Here are the two who went with violence and vengeance and massacred those of Shechem because of that dark moment in their own life. And in fact, even Jacob couldn't reconcile that in his mind. In Genesis 49, verses 5 and 7, he just refers to them as instruments of cruelty. He didn't even want to acknowledge it publicly. And God's giving all of these names to Moses, and he's reminding him that even in the generations previous that we sometimes glorify, those were the good old days. Well, they weren't so good, were they? There was just as much dysfunction there. You're sitting here this morning, and you look around everyone who's sitting with you, and you think to yourself, man, they're not messed up like we're messed up. And the very names at the top of the genealogy are the most dysfunctional. If Jacob had ever had a family picture made before he died and he brought all his sons in, he would have probably would have said to the photographer, airbrush him out or airbrush him out. But aren't you thankful that Scripture doesn't airbrush any of the characters out? Warts and all, they're present. Because God is bigger than the dysfunction. Every family tree has broken branches. And one of the quiet lies that we often believe is that my family is messed up and everybody else's family is perfect. We get this image that Thanksgiving at the house is like a Norman Rockwell picture. Mom's got this huge turkey and there's stuffing and mashed potatoes. I'm hungry. That sounds good. Say amen, rather. It's that Norman Rockwell beautiful picture. The family's gathered and there's a smile. And we look at that and we say, man, I wish my Thanksgiving dinner was like that. My Thanksgiving dinner is more like a hostage situation. We just want to get out of there as quick as we can. Just learn this morning. Moses had to learn it. Every family carries wounds. Every family has regrets. And God's teaching Moses, listen, Moses, you've got a past. You murdered that Egyptian. You've got an anger problem. It's going to keep popping up over and over again. But I can still work in spite of you. Dysfunction's nothing new. It doesn't surprise me. Here's the second lesson. He says, I want you to realize that my plan's bigger than one generation. You see, when Reuben and Levi and Simeon, when they all messed up, it didn't stop God's promise. And it's interesting, when you read this genealogy, he starts broad and he talks of patriarchal fathers, and then he begins to narrow down and he begins to talk of Levi. Levi is Moses' great-grandfather. And then Levi has Kohath, which becomes Moses' grandfather. And Kohath has Amram, which is Moses' own father. And then he comes and he mentions specifically Aaron and Moses. Do you see it? Genesis 6, verse 26. These are that Aaron and Moses to whom the Lord said, bring out the children of Israel. An interesting aside is it mentions Aaron first. It's only one of two or three occasions that you find Aaron mentioned before Moses, but it's because of the genealogy. Aaron is 3 years older than Moses. He's the firstborn, but God chose Moses.
1: 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Like Moses, there will be moments when you question yourself, when your family circumstances seem overwhelming, or when the road ahead feels uncertain. But God's faithfulness is greater than your doubts, His grace is greater than your past, and His promises are stronger than your fears. Whether you're a father leading your family, a mother encouraging your children, or simply a believer seeking to follow Christ, the same God who sustained Moses is able to sustain you. Keep returning to Him. He has not forgotten you, and He will never abandon those who trust Him. 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

Good morning. Welcome to this Thursday, July 16th edition of Joy in the Morning. Hope you enjoyed that classic hymn about the power of Jesus' name. Now we're going to turn our attention to praising Jesus. Psalm 147:1 says, "Praise ye the Lord, for it is good to sing praises unto our God, for it is pleasant, and praise is comely." Let's praise.

0: What do we do when we have a brother who is wounded, a sister who's wounded? Do we report him to the church? You'd be amazed how many people will say to me, "Pastor, I am so burdened about thus and such a person. God has laid him on my heart. Will you go see him?" Well, if it is so strategic, so necessary, yes, if I can, I will. But why do you think God laid him on your heart? Why do you think God put him on your heart? Because, friend, you are the one that has that relationship. You're the one that God is burdening, and you're the one that God wants to go. If you know somebody like this, I am here to tell you today that that person is your responsibility. My job is to teach you to minister so that you can be a minister of the gospel of our Lord and Savior, Jesus Christ.
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Today we're going to work to nail down the words of this week's hidden treasure that contains the word habitation, which is a title for God. Please repeat after me, Psalm 91, 9 and 10. Because thou hast made the Lord, which is my refuge, even the Most High, thy habitation, there shall no evil befall thee. Psalm 91, 9 and 10. This time through, I'm going to pause for you to fill in the missing word or phrase. Psalm 91, 9 and 10. Because thou hast made the Lord, which is my refuge, even the Most High, thy habitation, there shall no evil befall thee. What's the reference? Psalm 91, 9 and 10.

This brain teaser continues from yesterday with more facts about Mont Blanc, the mountain that covers parts of France, Italy, and Switzerland. The summit of the mountain is a height of just under 15,800 feet. For those wishing to go by car instead of hiking, there is a 7-mile-long Mont Blanc tunnel that links France with Italy and travels directly underneath the mountain. Another way to see the mountain while avoiding the hike is to take the Aiguille du Midi, which is the highest cable car in France. Passengers are treated to stunning viewpoints of the massive from 12,600 feet. There have been two notable speed ascents. A Swiss climber hiked round trip in just over 5 hours. That was in 1990. In 2013, a speed climber and a runner joined forces and completed the ascent and descent in just under 5 hours. Nearby is the Mer de Glace, which translates to Sea of Ice. It is the largest glacier in France, with the Sea of Ice stretching for over 4 miles, and it is 650 feet deep. The town of Chamonix sits at the base of the mountain and was the site of the first Winter Olympic Games in 1924. Along the three-country trail, accommodations are available with hot meals. The lowest recorded temperature on Mont Blanc was minus 45 degrees. That was set in January 1893. Mont Blanc receives an average of about 11.5 feet of snow every year, which means, needless to say, the best time to hike is summer.

0: two creations that survive solely because the other one exists. That's next on today's Creation Moment. And now, here's our Creation Moments host, Ian Taylor.
1: Completely unrelated creatures that depend entirely upon one another to live and have no way of living without one another pose a very serious challenge to those who claim that all living things evolved. The relationship is called reciprocal altruism. One startling example is the relation between the fig wasp and the fig tree. Male figs are not for eating, but they produce the pollen to pollinate the sweet, juicy female fig. But the flower parts of both the male and female figs are inside the figs. There is no chance that the wind could spread pollen from the male to the female figs, and there is no other creature except the fig wasp that can transfer the pollen. Herein lies an incredible story. The fig wasp hatches from eggs inside the male fig, and its purpose in its short 24-hour life is to lay its eggs inside another male fig. The female wasp emerges from the male fig, covered in pollen, and is programmed to search among the female figs, thus fertilizing them, before laying its eggs inside a male fig and thus start the cycle all over again. The fig wasp will only lay its eggs in the male fig, while the female fig cannot be pollinated by any other method. Clearly, both the fig wasp and the fig tree were created for this special relationship.
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Next up on the Rejoice Radio playlist is a group singing, "We've a Story to Tell to the Nations." But first, here's your thought for the day. Somebody said that grief can be your servant, helping you to feel more compassion for others who hurt.

We'll start the hour with part of a poem that was written by Christine in 2015. It's titled, It's All About You. To be more like you, Lord, each day is my heart's desire on this upward way. You're my life and my hope enduringly. I need not struggle, for it's not about me. When your spirit is in control, there is peace and rest. When it's all about you, I am truly blessed.

pastor wrote our devotional thought based on 1 Timothy 6:18, which says to be ready to distribute, willing to communicate. He wrote, "Things of a material nature are given to us to richly enjoy and also to be used for the glory of God. Every man, rich or poor, is responsible to God for everything he possesses. Each of us are going to render an account of how we spent our time, strength, and money." Paul said, "Be ready to distribute." Now that word means open your hand. Be open-handed and ready to share. When we hoard, we become covetous. The story was told of a little boy who had his hand caught in a milk bottle. Try as they would, he and his mother could not pull it out until she saw that he had his hand closed. She said, "Open your hand, Johnny." But he replied, "If I do, I'll drop the penny I'm holding." Is your hand open? Are you ready to distribute? Are you willing to communicate? We are not storehouses, but channels. We are not cisterns, but springs, passing our benefits onward, fitting our blessings with wings.

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1: You remember the Lord Jesus on the cross cried, my God, why hast thou forsaken me? On the cross, Christ became sin for us, but he was holy. God withdrew from him, yet God was in Christ, reconciling the world to himself. Let me say this, and let's not let it out, because some folk think I know the answer to all these questions, but I don't. May I say, I don't know. I don't understand this. This is a great mystery. He was holy, and my sin was put upon him. And my friend, he's still holy. You and I'll never know what he suffered there on the cross, because he's holy and you and I are not.
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0: Questions from Psalm 53 for this approved workman segment. Who says there is no God? Is it the wicked, the liar, or the fool? It's the fool. True or false? When God looked for those that sought after him, he found no one. That is true. David's words are echoed in the New Testament. There is none that doeth good. No, not one. That's why we need salvation. The workers of iniquity eat up the people as if they were what substance? Bread, meat, or figs? Bread. Finish verse 5. There were they in great fear where no weapons were, no salvation was, or no fear was. There were they in great fear where no fear was. God had taken care of the problem for them, and he'll do the same for us. No need to fear. Psalm 54, tomorrow.
1: I hear the Savior say, thy strength

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1: I'm Dwayne King, and I grew up surrounded by drunks. First my dad, then a drunken uncle who brought his drunken buddies home. I hated them all, but ended up just like them. As a teenager, drinking made me wild, and I vandalized other people's property, crashed a car, and was put on probation. I joined the Job Corps and went to Utah, but was so homesick I quit and came home. I laid around for 10 months before I went back to school, taking 6 courses to catch up. Although I was smoking pot by then, I graduated and got a good job with the power company. I got married, and shortly after a son was born to us, my wife got saved. I told her no way was I going to church. Before long, my drinking got so bad she left me. I promised to quit so she'd come home, but after she returned, my drinking was worse than ever. A man at work tried to tell me about Jesus, but I mocked him. Men from my wife's church came too, once during a poker game. They prayed for me and we mocked them after they left. But then I began to have premonitions about dying. And I saw that I had become like the men I despised growing up. I went to church with my wife 3 Sundays in a row, resisting the urge to go forward. The 4th Sunday, I stepped out and gave my life to Christ. Did I ever change? I never went out drinking with the guys after that. Well, my mom got saved, then my brothers, then my best friend. God opened a prison ministry to me, and I've been a pastor since 1988. What a change when Jesus sets you free. If the Son therefore shall make you free, you shall be free indeed.
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3: With the Wall Street Business Report, I'm Bill Alexander. U.S. stocks ticked higher Wednesday following strong profit reports from BlackRock and other big companies. The tentative gains came as oil prices swung to their highest levels in a month because of the war with Iran. A group of 26 Meta employees has sued the company, claiming it used artificial intelligence systems to select people for layoffs disproportionately, targeting those on medical, parental, and family leave. They are among the 8,000 employees, or about 10% of its workforce. Meta said it would lay off in May. U.S. Federal Reserve Governor Lisa Cook said she is prepared to act if inflation does not soon begin to slow. Cook said she sees a notable shift in the balance of risk, with inflation risk now outweighing employment risk. BMW is recalling over 29,000 vehicles in the United States over issues with the engine starter relay that may corrode, leading to overheating and short circuit, increasing the risk of a fire. For the Wall Street Business Report, I'm Bill Alexander.

got a couple more songs lined up for you before we say adieu for the day. The first is about the fact that we can all know Jesus personally. That made me think about the many verses that tell me that he knows me personally as well. Like in Luke 12:17, where he said, "The very hairs of your head are all numbered." Boy, that's pretty personal. After that quartet, we're going to hear about Calvary winning again.

It was the part of the service that he dreaded. When the congregation stood to bow their heads, he was well acquainted with that guilty feeling. And the echoes of the words the preacher said.

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1: Who hath delivered us from the power of darkness and hath translated us into the kingdom of his dear Son, in whom we have redemption through his blood, even the forgiveness of sins.
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People don't get over much on their own. If you catch a cold, it's chicken noodle soup and cold medicine. If it's a broken heart, there's more time and investment in recovery. A friend can be pretty valuable in recovery, and Jesus is your best friend. He might heal wounds, but he wants to heal hearts. 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He's just been waiting to hear from you. Seek. He wants to be found. Knock. He'll recognize you right away. Rejoice Radio. Sharing joy for your journey.

0: What principles guide your life? The way you raise your children? How about the way you invest your time, your resources, or maybe how you support God's work? Well, those decisions don't just happen. They flow from something deeper. Welcome to Through the Bible. As we continue learning about the Sermon on the Mount, Dr. J. Vernon McGee takes us straight to the heart of the matter. This powerful message isn't just about outward behavior, though. It's about the inner motives that shape our actions. The righteousness that Jesus describes begins on the inside and then works its way out. I'm Steve Schwetz, and I'm glad that you're on the Bible bus with us. Go ahead and open your Bible to Matthew chapter 5, verse 42, and as you find it, Greg and I will share a few notes from listeners who hop aboard, this time via the app.
1: Yes, Steve, we're excited because we have been able to build over 100 different language apps that have the TTB systematic teaching and the Bible. It's that simple. And there is an easy way to respond and give feedback through the app.
0: Yep.
1: All of these testimonies came through our various app feedback systems.
0: Yeah, this first one comes, and you would think, oh, it's in the U.S. No, this comes from Mario in Argentina, who listens to our Spanish app. Listen to this. When I was a child, my parents used to listen to this program on the radio. They are no longer with us, but thanks to the Lord, a sister in Christ told me about the app. I downloaded it, and now I enjoy the teachings every day. My life is spiritually enriched, and I always recommend the app and share the studies as well. May our Heavenly Father fill you with His grace until His coming. That is my greatest desire.
1: And thanks for pointing out that this Spanish listener is in Argentina. That is the reason that we have invested in digital ministry is the footprint is basically the whole world, except where there is no internet access. And that's increasingly a small part of the world. Yeah. So this is a powerful way for us to fling the seed of the Word of God. Now we can go from Argentina to Alabama. And Robin tells us her Through the Bible story. She says, back when I was a kid, my mom used to listen on WJMM in Lexington, Kentucky. She still does. I'm 62 years old now. I recently looked you up and downloaded the app. I'm in Revelation, and let's say that I am hooked. I have learned so much already and cannot wait each day to listen at my convenience. I've had some questions answered and explained in ways that I understand. I am so looking forward to going ahead with you all and don't know why I have waited so long. Thank you for providing this app and a way to follow along. I'm already working on getting my friends hooked up and will be talking to my pastor. We recently went through the whole book of Revelation on Sunday nights.
0: Robin, thank you so much for that encouragement and for sharing the app with your friends. And for those of you who want to be able to do the same, you can always download it from one of the app stores. And you can also get a pack of 10 of these little, we call them Bible bus passes, about the size of a business card. You can keep them with you. Super easy. You can just say, hey, can I share something with you that's had an impact on my life? Hand them the card. They can scan the QR code, and they're on the Bible bus at that point, too.
1: And that QR code takes you to a website with all 100 apps, the English plus the other languages. So if you meet someone that speaks another language, you can do that as well.
0: Yep, that's great.
1: Steve, how about what Deborah had to share?
0: Okay, this is in 2020. I was hospitalized due to World Trade Center illness for 5 months. When I returned home from rehab, I was alone a lot, but very grateful to God in the name of Jesus for being alive. I discovered the program and have been on the Bible bus since then. It's my first go-around and waiting to ride the bus again. You have helped me to live a better life as a Christian. I thank God for all of you.
1: And so Steve shared with you, you can go to any of the major stores, the Apple Store or the Google Play Store, and download our app. Just type in Through the Bible, THRU, the Bible, and you will be able to, as Robin pointed out, you can study anytime, as many times as you want. That's one of the other great things about these apps. They're such great tools for study.
0: Yeah. Greg, why don't you pray for us as we begin?
1: Father, thank you for the technology that allows us to make your word available to more and more people. And now, as we all turn our hearts and minds to your word, we pray for you to open our hearts and change our lives. In Jesus' name, amen.
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2: Now we come in this chapter to see something that's very important, and it's the relationship of the subjects of the kingdom to God and the inner motives which govern external acts of righteousness. And here we'll see the giving of alms, prayer, and fasting, and the getting of riches. All of these are very important, by the way. And we see the relationship of the citizen of the kingdom of heaven to God. And you'll notice that when we concluded last time in chapter 5, and I rushed through that last section there rather hurriedly, we made the statement that business could not be conducted today by this law. Here, Archbishop McGee of Ireland years ago said that it was impossible to conduct the affairs of the British nation on the basis of the Sermon on the Mount. Now, I do not know whether I'm related to Archbishop McGee or not, but I certainly find that I think as he did about the Sermon on the Mount. This can only be enforced when he is on the throne. That, I think, ought to be quite obvious. Give to him that asketh thee, and for him that would borrow thee, turn not thou away. And so many of the wealthy churches today, they attempt to follow, they say, the Sermon on the Mount. That's their regular diet. Well, you go out and try to get something from the rich and see how far you get today. My friend, you won't get very far, I can assure you, because they don't really live by it. They say it's a great document. All they do is they just think it's great. That's all. They hear about it on Sunday. But Monday morning, it's just cold-blooded business and cash on the barrelhead, or you don't get it. And that, of course, is the way the business world is set up today. But there's a great principle here for the child of God, and we shouldn't miss that. We should try to be helpful to those that are in need. And there's so many kind Christian acts that can be performed today by believers. And after all, there were no hospitals or orphans' homes or works of charity, the Bible doesn't call it that, acts of love that have preceded the preaching of the gospel, always followed it. And the proof, of course, is the fruit is the important thing. And there is a great principle here, and it concluded by saying that we're to be perfect, even as your Father, which is in heaven, is perfect. And how can you be perfect? Accepted in the Beloved, in Christ. Those that are in Christ Jesus, there's no condemnation to them. God sees us in Christ. And you get there by faith in Him. That's the only way that you can become perfect, is through faith in Christ today. Then there begins that slow process of sanctification in our lives. And this, of course, should be a goal. But to say that you can automatically, in your own strength, attain it, and then go to God and say, look what I've done. Look how wonderful I am. And you get all the glory. And you force God to save you on that basis. And my friend, you're going to do nothing of the kind, because you and I are not perfect, and it's only in the little nursery rhyme that the little fellow that reached in his thumb, pulled out a plum, and said, what a smart boy am I. We got a lot of that in religion today, the little folk that sit around and reach in their thumb and pull out a plum, and they say, my, what a smart boy I am. My friend, may I say to you, you and I need a Savior today. Now we're dealing here in chapter 6 with the externalities of religion. That's very important to see. In chapter 5, the king speaks of the righteousness which his subjects must possess. And it must be a righteousness to exceed the righteousness of the scribes and Pharisees. Now, they had a religious righteousness. And that man Nicodemus was an outstanding man, and he was religious. You can't find much to criticize about him, but our Lord said to him, you have to be born again. Now, we have to have a righteousness superior to that, and that only comes through trusting Christ. Now, in this chapter, he talks about the righteousness that the subjects of the kingdom are to practice. And the motive, of course, is an important thing in doing for God. No third party can enter into this relationship. These things are between the soul and God. And the things that are mentioned here are the giving of alms. The second thing is prayer. The third thing is fasting. The fourth thing is money. And the other thing is taking thought and care for the future. These are very practical considerations. Now listen to him here. He first talks about alms, and this all has to do with the externality of religion or ostentation. in what you do in a religious way. Now, notice this. Take heed that ye do not your alms before men to be seen of them. Otherwise, ye have no reward of your Father which is in heaven. Now, your giving is between you and God, and you do not give to be seen of man. This is a great principle here. Now, notice what he says, and he uses very strong language. He says, therefore, when thou doest thine alms, do not sound a trumpet before thee, as the hypocrites do in the synagogues and in the streets, that they may have glory of man. Verily I say unto you, they have their reward. He said this with biting irony and with a rapier of sarcasm, and our Lord knew how to use that. It was the custom of the Pharisees when they wanted to give to the poor. They'd go down to a corner, a busy corner in Jerusalem, and they'd blow a trumpet. The purpose of it was, of course, was to call the poor and needy together to receive the gift. But it also afforded a very fine opportunity to let others know how generous they were. Aren't they parallels of some Christians today? Listen, he says, when they do it that way, they have their reward. And you ask the question, well, what is their reward? Well, what was it they were after? They did it to be seen of man. They were seen of man. They blew a trumpet and everybody came running out. And that was their reward. It wasn't between them and God. Now, why do you give? I've been told that certain men, I remember several years ago, I was asked to take an offering in a certain organization. And they said, now, the thing that you want to do is to make sure that you give everybody an opportunity to stand up and say how much they'd give. And the way you do it, say, how many give $100? And I said, well, why in the world do you do it like that? Well, Mr. So-and-so's here. If you just take an offering, he'll put a dollar in. But if you let them stand up and say who's going to give $100, he'll stand up and give $100, and he'll give it too. May I say, he blew a trumpet. And I came to know the man. I came to discover that's the way he gave. I've had many folk that when they'd give you a very large check and they'd give it to you personally, and I had a man that always gave me that check before I went into the pulpit. He was very smart in doing that because he thought it would excite me enough that I'd get up and mention it. And a friend of his came to me one day and he said, so-and-so's disturbed. He gave you a check the other day and you didn't get up and acknowledge it. And may I say to you, I didn't. And I told this man the reason why. I said, now this man's a man of means. The check he gave in relationship to what he has isn't very much. But I said, there happened to be a mail carrier also that handed me an envelope. And he didn't want me to open it till after the service. And he didn't want me to say a word to anybody. And he gave almost twice as much as that man gave. May I say to you, if I'm going to acknowledge anybody, I'm going to have to acknowledge the other man. But he wouldn't want it. May I say to you that giving is between you and God. And the very minute that you get a third party in there, then you don't get any credit for it at all. I think there's a lot of so-called Christian giving today. The college I graduated from, they sure played on human nature. They sent out a beautiful architect's drawing of a tower they were going to put on the old hall that was there when I was in school, and they very, you know, modestly said, and we'll, of course, name it after the donor. And I understand they had a half a dozen that wanted to give because that tower's known. It's called So-and-So Tower in honor of that man. Well, that trumpet's been blown all the time. In fact, it's on there in stone, carved in stone. A lot of people give like that. Now, that kind of giving is worth nothing before God. Notice what he says, verse 3 of chapter 6. When thou doest alms, let not thy left hand know what thy right hand doeth, that thine alms may be in secret, and thy Father which seeth in secret himself shall reward thee openly. Don't reach in your pocket with one hand and then put the other hand in the air to let people know how much you're giving. When you put that hand in your pocket to give, just don't let the other hand know what you're doing. That's what our Lord is saying. Oh, this is biting sarcasm. Do you really live by the Sermon on the Mount, my liberal friend? I don't think you do. Now, verse 5. And when thou prayest, thou shalt not be as the hypocrites are. My Lord uses strong language, doesn't he? For they love to pray standing in the synagogues and in the corners of the streets, that they may be seen of men. Verily I say unto you, they have their reward. Now they pray to be seen of men. You know they have a prayer shawl. Man goes around wearing that prayer shawl. That means he's in prayer. And that's to advertise that he's praying. He says that if they pray like that, they have their reward. What is their reward? Well, their reward is they want to be seen of man. They're seen of man. But their prayers are not answered. It never gets above the rafters of the building. Verse 6, but thou, when thou prayest, enter into thy closet. When thou hast shut thy door, pray to thy Father which is in secret, and thy Father which seeth in secret shall reward thee openly. Now, this is revolutionary, what we're dealing with here, in more ways than one. Did you notice that he's using the term Father, your Father? These are citizens of the kingdom. How do you become a child of God today? To as many as received him, to them gave he the right or the authority to become the sons of God, even to those that don't do any more nor less than simply believe on his name. And our Lord even said to Nicodemus, you must be born again. You can't call God Father. And you'll find back in the Old Testament, they never used that term. There was no relationship of a son and a father. Now, the nation Israel, the whole nation was called Israel, my son, but not the individual. Now, this is a new relationship that he's talking about here. Now, he says, when ye pray, use not vain repetitions as the heathen do. I counted the other day in a prayer, I suppose a dozen repetitions. The fellow prayed about a certain thing 12 different times. He says, don't do that. If you just ask the Father one time, he hears you. For they think they shall be heard for their much speaking. Be not ye therefore like unto them, for your Father knoweth what things ye have need of before ye ask him. Now, this is the thing that should guide prayer. The marks of genuine prayer, first of all, is sincerity. You go in and close the door, and it's between you and the Lord. Then there's a simplicity. Don't use vain repetition. Just get right down to the nitty-gritty. Tell the Lord what you got on your mind. And then he gives us a sample here, and he says, be not ye therefore like unto them, for your Father knoweth what things ye have need of before ye ask him. Even in your petitions, he already knows what you have need of, but we're to go and ask him. We're told here, after this manner therefore pray ye. Now this is the so-called Lord's Prayer, and I don't want to be ugly today, but I do want to say several things about the Lord's Prayer. I have a book, and the title of that book is Let Us Pray, and I deal with the Lord's Prayer. Somebody says you never use it in your public service. No, I don't think that a Sunday morning crowd should get up and pray, give us this day our daily bread, when they left a turkey in the oven that would be done time they got home, and they already have their meal. I think this is going to be a very meaningful prayer for those that are really hungry. And a well-fed Sunday morning congregation ought not to pray this because it becomes a vain repetition for them. This is a wonderful model prayer, however. And I can't go into detail. Our Father, which art in heaven, hallowed be thy name. Now, this can't be the Lord's Prayer because if it were, very frankly, he couldn't pray this prayer. He couldn't join with you and me and say, Our Father. Because the relationship between the Father and the Son is the relationship in deity, not through a begetting. It's a position and not a beginning. I became the Son of God through faith in Christ. Therefore, he wouldn't join with me and say, Our Father, which art in heaven, hallowed be thy name. Thy kingdom come. Now, we're talking about that kingdom. And the prayer is that this kingdom should come. And this is a worthy prayer for anyone to pray this. Of course it is. Thy will be done in earth as it is in heaven. And give us this day our daily bread. Forgive us our debts as we forgive our debtors or our trespasses. Either one. I think he used both. He couldn't pray this. He had no sins. He couldn't join with us in this. It's not the Lord's Prayer. It was the disciples' prayer. And he says, lead us not into temptation, which means leave us not in testing, but deliver us from evil. For thine is the kingdom and the power and the glory forever. Amen. I don't want to go into too much detail here, but may I say this? I think this is a marvelous prayer for a new believer to pray privately, to learn to pray. Now, my mother was not saved till late in life, and she got a book of prayers. She didn't know how to pray, and she began by just repeating the Lord's Prayer, and then she learned to pray on her own. And then finally, she graduated from this, and she could pray her own prayer. We start a child off like this. Now I lay me down to sleep. I pray the Lord my soul to keep. And we just think it's wonderful. Then one day, little Willie or little Susie says, God bless Mom and God bless Papa. And then we just go into ecstasy because of that, don't we? Because they're now beginning to pray on their own. Now the day comes when little Willie or Susie, they become 21 years old. They don't get out now and say, now I lay me down to sleep. I pray the Lord my soul to keep. They can pray on their own now. And when I hear a congregation Sunday morning praying this prayer, I think, well, here we go. Now I lay me down to sleep. We ought to be able now to pray on our own and not just have a memorized prayer to begin with. This was just to help them in their prayer life. And this is a glorious, wonderful prayer, of course. And it does have a meaning for a person today. And everyone ought to pray for the coming of the kingdom. There are many things here, but it was just a model. Then he moves on in this, and he talks about fasting, puts it on the same basis. Moreover, when ye fast, be not as the hypocrites of a sad countenance. They disfigure their faces, that they may appear unto men to fast. Now, if you're going to fast, don't tell anybody about it. Do that on your own. And may I say that I think there's a value in fasting, provided you follow it that way. Now in verse 19, he says, lay not up for yourselves treasure upon earth. He's talking about money now. And this is something they don't like for the preacher to talk about. But he says, now lay up for yourselves treasures in heaven, where neither moth nor rust doth corrupt, or where thieves do not break through nor steal. For where your treasure is, there will your heart be also. Now, a great many people think that money cannot be used in a spiritual way. When you talk about money, you're talking about something very material. He says you're to gather up treasure in heaven. Well, how can you gather up treasure in heaven? Well, instead of putting it in a bank in Switzerland, why not put it in heaven where you're never going to lose it? And how can you do that? By putting it in the Lord's work. And you make sure you put it in the Lord's work. My friend, you ought to investigate everything you give to. And if you have a good church and a good pastor, you could sit down with him and you could ask him about radio programs. You could ask him about mission boards. Don't just give to anything. Make sure you're giving to something that the treasure is going to be for you over there in heaven. Somebody says, I don't give for that reason. You ought to. He tells us, gather treasure up yonder in heaven. And that is the laudable motive for giving. And why? For where your treasure is, there your heart will be also. If you get enough treasure up in heaven, friends, you're sure going to think a lot about heaven. But if it's in a bank, you're going to really think a lot about the bank also. He says there is this danger of worshiping money, or the material, mammon rather than God. That is the thing he says. Now he concludes here by talking about not only money, but everything else that is material. And he says that you and I are not to give too much thought to these things. And I'm going to have to reserve till next time to just mention one or two things under both money and the material that I'm not able to today, because actually our time is up. But I do expect next time to conclude the Sermon on the Mount. This is very important. I trust that when we see it in the right context, that it's very important and can be used by the child of God today. May the Lord richly bless you, my beloved.
0: 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I'm Steve Schwetz, and I'll meet you back here next time as we make our way through the Bible.

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some glorious morning, they will come from all nations, from every generation. Side by side, they will march into the celestial city of Jehovah. And in perfect harmony, they will begin humming a new song. A song composed by God, arranged for His children. As the saved by grace approach the land of their dreams, the host of heaven will step aside. Even the angels will be silent. For they cannot sing this new song. For it is a song reserved for voices who once cried out for the Redeemer, those washed in the blood of the Lamb.

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2: We live in a world where people, they look different and sometimes outside of our comfort zone. They're going to present themselves in a way that was not your upbringing and not your manner and not your dress and not your function and not your way. And so often, as soon as we see the person, have you ever been taken back before by a kindness shown to you by a person from whom, looking at the person, you may have least expected it to come? Why is it that at times we are very immediately judgmental? We don't know all the facts. Why are we sometimes being judgmental? When are we being judgmental? We don't have all the facts. Number two, when we assume we know the motives of others. When we assume we know the motives of others. 1 Corinthians chapter 4, verse 5 says, therefore, judge nothing before the time. Okay, nothing pertains to what? Pertains to another's motive or heart regarding the matter. Therefore, judge nothing before the time until the Lord come, who both will bring to light the hidden things of darkness, those things that you and I just can't see. Don't judge the things you cannot see. And then it goes on, it says, and will make manifest the counsels of the hearts. And then shall every man have praise of God. He says, listen, you can't see another person's heart. Now, I would submit to you, we should work hard so that people can. I mean, work hard so that your heart's not hidden. Let people see what's in you. That has to do with let your light so shine. But don't conclude that I know exactly why you are doing what you're doing. The truth of the matter is, we don't always know why. There's probably not a parent here who hasn't gotten after a child and felt terrible about it afterwards because your child was trying to do something very pleasant for you. You come into the kitchen and what are you doing in here? This is a mess. I can't believe what you, Mom, don't even start with me. I know why you're doing, and they're trying to make breakfast for Mom, you know. What were you doing? As if she knew, I was making you breakfast. That's what, you're a precious child, you know. We don't always know the motive. When are we being judgmental? When we don't know all the facts, when we assume we know the motives. Number three, when our judgment on others is an attempt to make us feel better about ourselves. We're being judgmental. When my judgment on you is actually an attempt for me to feel better about self. In Matthew chapter 7, beginning in verse number 1, we have this parable, this illustration that Jesus uses. And I find it interesting that it's as if he draws upon his own history as a carpenter. I mean, how many times have you been working with wood before and the dust starts to fly and a little speck lands in your eye? I was out in my front yard yesterday and Sadie, my dog, and I were out in the front yard, and the wind had been blowing hard all night and during the day, and sticks were all over the yard, and I just start picking up sticks from the front yard, making a pile of sticks, and I pick them up and Sadie scatters them, and we're having a great time, okay? And the wind's blowing, and although my glasses are on, just a little speck in my eye. So you pause, and you begin to work your eye and try to pull out the little speck from your eye. Invisible, probably, to the natural eye, but there nonetheless. Jesus begins to unfold something for us in terms that he would know. Verse number 3, Matthew chapter 7, and why? This is a rhetorical question. And why beholdest thou the mote that is in thy brother's eye, but considerest not the beam that is in thine own eye? The mote, the word literally means, we're just talking about a little fragment, just a little piece, a speck, so to speak. Verse 4, or how wilt thou say to thy brother, let me pull out the mote out of thine eye, and behold, a beam is in thine own eye. Thou hypocrite, first cast out the beam out of thine own eye, and then shalt thou see clearly to cast out the mote out of thy brother's eye. Do you get are there certain pictures in your mind that you get these humorous mental pictures? That this person who has this little speck in their eye, like, oh, hey, I got something in my eye. And another person says, yeah, I know you do. And they come walking over and they're smacking you with this beam that's protruding out of their eye. They just have this huge beam and I'm going to help you with that. Now, don't you also find this interesting that Jesus doesn't condemn helping another person with the speck that's in their eye? But Jesus does say, you better deal with yourself first before you start to help someone else with the little fragment, the little speck that is in their eye. When is it that we find ourselves being judgmental? Oh, you've got a problem. And how clearly we feel like we see the problems of others. The charge, thou hypocrite, means we are putting on a good show. This feel better about myself often reveals that I hate the badness of others more than I love the goodness of God. The challenge for this person is that they see the badness everywhere and find it challenging to see the goodness of God anywhere. And that is verse number 4. Despisest thou the riches of his goodness and forbearance and longsuffering, not knowing that the goodness of God leadeth thee, you, to repentance? You say, okay, so wow, when am I being judgmental? I get it. So am I ever supposed to judge? And the answer is yes. When can I judge? Well, when first you have judged yourself. First, examine yourself. 1 Corinthians 11, 28, but let a man examine himself. Psalm 26, 2, examine me, O Lord, prove me, try my reins and my heart. 2 Corinthians 13, 5, examine yourselves. When am I to judge? When I have first looked into the mirror of God's word and said, Holy Spirit, turn on the spotlight of yourself into my life and reveal the hidden thing, the thing that I may not be able to see, that which I'm blind to, reveal to me myself. When am I to judge? When I have examined myself. When am I to judge? When there is a violation of God's holiness. When there is a violation of God's holiness. Hebrews 5:14. But strong meat belongeth to them who are of full age, even those who by reason of use have exercised their senses to discern both good and evil. Oh, wow. They have been putting their faith to some good work, and we might say workouts. They've exercised their faith. So they're growing in their faith. They're putting it to use. It's like, okay, I got to navigate life. I'm going to be in a lot of circumstances, settings that I don't know exactly what to do. So now I bring my faith with me. I don't park my faith back home. You know, I can't say I'm showing up for work, and when I'm at work, I'm just at work. No. You're a full-time Christian. So I bring my faith with me. We're to bring our faith with us everywhere we go, and we're putting it to work. And now we've exercised our faith to do what? To discern, to separate. Remember, that's what the word means. Okay, this goes over here. This goes over here. Okay, so now I'm taking my faith, putting it to work. Wait, that's inconsistent with the holiness of God. That's inconsistent with him. I set that over here. That's bad. I judge that. I judge it. That's wrong. Why? Because it's inconsistent with the holy character of God. So therefore, if I'm to be a reflector of him, if I'm made in his likeness, in his image, I got to set that over here because it's inconsistent. And this, okay, that's going to help me. Hey, God created that for my good. He said, enjoy that. And I'm going to add no sorrow with it. I can enjoy, I can do, participate. That's good. When is it that I am to judge? Well, when there's a violation of God's holiness and I can discern between the two. You should be able to do this. 1 Corinthians 6:2, do ye not know that the saints shall judge the world? And if the world be judged by you, are ye unworthy to judge the smallest matters? Don't go away from this saying, well, hey, amen, nobody should judge anything. No. Be careful that you're not judging others in the same manner with which you are judged. When am I to judge? When I first examine myself, when there's an obvious violation of any violation of God's holiness. Number three, when the word of God is taught. When should I judge? When the word is taught. 2 John 1:10, if there come any unto you and bring not this doctrine. Wow, that you might think that's kind of arrogant. No. Here what John's saying is, listen, this is truth. We know the truth. And if anyone brings you any other truth, receive him not into your house, neither bid him Godspeed. He said, listen, you judge that to be wrong. That is not truth, and I'll have nothing to do with it. The Apostle Paul went so far to say, listen, if an angel from heaven bring to you any other gospel, you abandon it immediately. Judge it to be wrong. When is it that we're supposed to judge? When the word of God is taught. And lastly, when do I judge? When I can offer help to sinners, realizing I may need the same. When I can offer help to a sinner, realizing, wow, what but for the grace of God, there go I. Brethren, if any man be taken in a fault, ye which are spiritual, restore such an one in the spirit of meekness, considering thyself, lest thou also be tempted. Don't ever say, that will never happen to me, or I would never do that, considering thyself, lest thou also be tempted. Romans chapter 2, verse 3 said, and thinkest thou this, O man, that judgest them which do such things and doest the same, that thou shalt escape the judgment of God? The great preacher, Donald Gray Barnhouse, was known for his austerity. He was a gentleman continually in the pulpit. He was very careful with the manner with which he communicated the word of God. He didn't use colloquial slang when he was preaching. So for him to paraphrase this closing passage of scripture was quite a stretch for Barnhouse. And he acknowledged it to his church. But Barnhouse translates, and thinkest thou this, O man, that judgest them which do such things and doest the same, that thou shalt escape the judgment of God? He paraphrased it like this. You dummy, do you really figure that you've concluded an angle that will let you go up against God and get away with it? You don't have a ghost of a chance. There is no escape. Do you understand? No escape ever. And this means you, the respectable person sitting in judgment upon another fellow creature and remaining unrepentant yourself. We can conclude by saying, it's me, O Lord, standing in the need of prayer.
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1: Do creationists love science? This is Ken Ham, author, speaker, and blogger on why we can trust the Bible. There was once a study that found people who reject evolution are still interested in science. The authors of the study were shocked. They didn't expect those who rejected evolution to really care about science. Why? Because of this false idea that creationists deny science. But nothing could be farther from the truth. Creationists love science. Many people reject evolution on scientific and biblical grounds. They don't do this because they deny science, but because they recognize the major problems with evolution, and many choose to trust the eyewitness account of the Creator over man's fallible interpretations.
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and still have no idea what they're carrying. They're smiling, doing the normal stuff, but inside, it's heavy. That's why kindness matters more than we think. Jesus helped without making people feel small. He moved toward them, stayed close, and brought relief. So today, be the reason someone breathes easier. That's how Jesus changes a day. 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
3: This morning we deal with what is perhaps one of the more difficult subjects in all of Christianity to teach about. The reason is that the subject itself is as deep as the character of God, and it is therefore both inexhaustible and, to a large degree, indefinable. The subject is glory. And the purpose of the subject is to more perfectly come to understand why you and I, as Christians, with every breath we breathe, with every thought we think, with every word we speak, with every ministry we perform, ought to learn that in everything the glory belongs to Him and only to Him. Not some of it, all of it. Not most of it, all of it. Not 99.9% of it, all of it. The glory belongs to Him. And to Him alone. It's a tough lesson to learn. And it seems to be an even tougher lesson to appropriate on a continuing basis, as we shall see this morning. Because of the awesomeness of the subject this morning, we will spend most of our time simply reading the Scriptures. Because in the Scriptures, God speaks for Himself as only He can. And so our title, To God Be the Glory, and our outline is simply the story, a review of the portion of Joseph's life we looked at last week. Secondly, the glory, defined and revealed. Now, I trust you may recall that this is the second of two lessons in Joseph's life dealing with his encounter with Pharaoh when he got out of prison. So first we will review the story, only the highlights. We're looking at one of the living legends of Scripture. He's a man who has endured trial after trial, but his afflictions have just brought God more glory, which is what afflictions were designed to do, both in Joseph's life and in ours. And it's why Peter and Paul as well urged us not to try to squeeze our way out of life's circumstances, but rather to give God glory through those circumstances. And so we see that this morning in the life of this man, Joseph. Many of you remember the latest injustice in Joseph's life was being thrown into prison for resisting the advances of his master's wife. The result was he became a servant in a dungeon, a prisoner, if you will. And yet the Scripture reveals that he became a prisoner for the glory of God. He served the king's butler and the king's baker in prison. He interpreted their dreams and, once again, was forgotten. And then we saw how two long years passed before finally one day Pharaoh had two dreams, you remember, and the magicians of the land could not interpret them and the wise men of the land could not interpret them. And so the butler suddenly remembered this young man named Joseph. And Pharaoh sent for this young Hebrew prisoner, and he called him into the palace, and he said, "Young man, can you interpret dreams?" Imagine the awesome silence of that moment. "No, sir, I can't," Joseph amazingly replied. "It is not in me." He discarded this key opportunity for glory and meekly replied, "No, Pharaoh, I cannot do what you ask, but God can. Would you like to meet my God?" Again and again, Joseph reminded Pharaoh, "It is not in me." Verse 16, "God shall give Pharaoh an answer of peace." Verse 25, "God hath showed Pharaoh what he is about to do." Verse 28, "What God is about to do, he shows to Pharaoh." Verse 32, "The thing is established by God, and God will bring it to pass." You see, Pharaoh was an unbeliever, and still he got the message. And the world, beloved, will get the message when you and I learn to give all the glory to God. And so in verse 38, an unbelieving Pharaoh outlines his job description for his new Secretary of State. He says, "Can we find such a one as this?" Here is the job description: a man in whom the Spirit of God is. The Spirit of Joseph's God is. And then in verse 39, he turns to Joseph and he says, "I found the man. You're nominated and elected by acclamation. There's none so wise and discreet as you are, because God showed you all this." And so he appoints a foreigner, a youth, a prisoner of the chief executioner, to be the ruler of the entire nation and to administer an unbelievable economic program that would either make or break his entire country and his entire future. And his only reason for choosing this young Hebrew was that he was impressed with this young Hebrew's God. Oh, that our testimonies might be so clear where we work and where we live and in the environment in which we function, that the world about us might be impressed, not with us, but with our God. Joseph had learned the secret of success. He had learned, "It is not in me." It's a secret that envelops two basic truths, one we looked at last week and one we look at this morning. The first is the concept of the surrendered life, the life which says, "I can't, he can, watch him." The second concept says, after he's done it, "I didn't, he did, praise him." And beloved, for many, the second concept is harder to appropriate than the first. As we learned last week, to yield to the reality of our own inadequacy and thus depend on his sufficiency is a constant act of a yielded will, and yet it is the only thing that produces godliness. God acts through us, and the world acknowledges to us that they have seen something supernatural. But beloved, to retain so much as a thread of the credit destroys the glory of God. And there's the exclamation mark of a surrendered life. Say it with me just together one time. "I can't, he can, watch him. I didn't, he did, praise him." Learn that little formula in the midst of all of life's glory. It's the downfall of so many of us that when we actually do let God work through us and the joy of it begins to fill us, then Satan tempts us to share his glory for it and lose the blessing of it. It's been the ruin of many a ministry, many a man, many a church. People doing things for God, quote unquote, or else stealing the glory for what God has done. The inscription on the tombstone, some of the world's greatest churches, the world's greatest denominations, the world's greatest Christian movements might well read like this: "Satan's lie of lies whispered to Eve, things aren't what they seem. God needs me, can't you see? God and me, what a team." It's a lie. God alone, what a team. We along, what a privilege. You want your church to continue to grow, to continue to be a blessing? Here's the secret. Listen, don't glorify the church. Don't glorify its preachers or its teachers or its programs or even its lack of programs. Don't glory in its giving and don't glory in its living. 2 Corinthians chapter 10 verse 17 says it all. "He that glorieth," what? "Let him glory in the Lord." 1 Corinthians 4:7, "What hast thou received?" Here's the reason for it. "What do you have that you didn't receive? And if you received it as a gift, why do you glory?" The danger comes when we ask God to live through us and he does what we ask him to do and we just can't stand success. I think that's why Moses in Deuteronomy is so specific with the children of Israel. It's a good message for a prospering church to read. He said this, "You're entering the land that I promised you. Be careful." Deuteronomy chapter 8, beginning with verse 10. "When thou hast eaten and art full, then thou shalt bless the Lord thy God for the good land which we hath given thee." When you begin to prosper, verse 11, "Beware that you forget not." Don't have a short memory. Verse 12, "Lest when you've eaten and you're full and you've built goodly houses and dwelt therein, and your herds and your flocks multiply and your gold is multiplied and everything you have is multiplied, then thine heart be lifted up and thou forget the Lord thy God. It was he who brought thee forth out of the house of bondage. It was he who led you through that great, terrible wilderness with serpents and scorpions and droughts. It was he who brought forth water out of a rock. It was he who fed you with manna that your fathers didn't even know about. Don't you remember? Beware, lest you say in your heart, my power and by the might of my hand have I gotten this. Thou shalt remember the Lord. It is he who giveth thee the power. God is saying, oh, my children, even when you let me live through you and begin to live in the sheer victory of the surrendered life and enter into the land of promise, be careful. Satan's supreme pitfall then is to cause us to share the glory that belongs to God. Subtle, deadly. Now, what is glory? We've already said it's indefinable. We always do that, don't we? We say it's indefinable and then try to define it. Because it's one of the most often used words in Scripture, we must at least develop a token definition, a frame of reference, understanding its limitations. The dictionary defines glory in a number of ways: exalted, honor, praise, something that brings honor or praise, an asset that's worthy of praise, adoration that's offered in worship, or the splendor and bliss of heaven. Those are the six definitions my dictionary gave it. But see, even the dictionary can't pin it down, but this is what they know. It involves honor. It leads to adoration and praise. It reflects an unusual kind of beauty and has something to do with God. That's all the dictionary knows about it. However, if we look at Vine's Expository Dictionary of the New Testament, he defines it as related to the Christian and God's glory as the nature and acts of God, number one. Any way God reveals himself is glory. Number two, it is the character and the ways of God. So it's what God in Christ does, and it's who God is. And thirdly, that state of blessedness which is to come, or in other words, what God has prepared. And then finally, it is the brightness or splendor that accompanies his very presence. It's what we'll see when we see him. So for all practical purposes, glory then is the praise and the honor which is due only to God for what he alone is and what he alone does and what he alone is going to do. It's his nature reflected and his praise returned. It's the essence of God which evokes the praise of man. And if we grasp nothing else out of this lesson this morning, may we understand once and for all that the garments of glory fit no one but God. No one. Glory is an expression of the nature of God, hence it can be attributed not in any way to any person or anything apart from God. The scripture's very, very clear. Revelation chapter 4, verse 11, a good verse to memorize. Thou art worthy, O Lord, to receive glory and honor and power. For thou hast created all things, and for thy pleasure they are and were created. Everything starts with God. Therefore, all glory must be returned to God. Only the Creator is worthy to be praised. Can you imagine a beautiful painting on the wall, and you walk in the room and you look at the painting, and suddenly the painting shouts out at you, aren't I pretty? You see, what's the painting? It is only the work of the artist, and only the artist is to be praised. Jesus said in Matthew 16, for thine is the kingdom, and thine is the power, so thine is the glory forever. An interesting question God asked of Job in Job chapter 40. He said, Job, do you have an arm like God's? Would you, like God, array yourself with glory? Job, do you know who I am? Are you going to share my glory? And then he looks at Job and he says, where were you when I laid the foundation of the world? When the morning stars sang together and all the sons of God shouted for joy, Job, where were you? If you're going to share my glory, you have to have my attributes. You're not the creator. Paul said in Romans 11:36, for of him and through him and to him are all things, to him be glory forever. So, beloved, the glory belongs only to God, never to man. And be careful, certainly never to that which man has done. God reveals his glory through us and to us, but he only does it so that through us it might go back to him. Think of it this way. Glory is a boomerang. It begins and it ends with God. And yet he reveals his glory in many ways, and that's where we get confused, because we stop the cycle before it's completed. He reveals his glory through us, through the church, through believers, and through many other ways. But the purpose of his revealing it is for us to capture it and return it to Him. Let's take a concordance this morning very quickly and just capture a few of the verses from Genesis to Revelation and see what patterns emerge. The purpose of this lesson is simply that we would fall to our knees before Him for the rest of our lives and give all the glory to Him the rest of our lives. That's what we're going to do, beloved, in heaven. We're going to capture the glory of God and return the glory of God to God, and the cycle of glory will be complete at last. First of all, remember, God reveals His glory through creation. We just read about that just a moment ago in that passage in Revelation. So every time you see or hear a miracle of God's handiwork, whether it's the birth of a new child, or whether it's the creation, the world around us itself, stop. Stop. Don't take it for granted. Stop and give glory to God. Psalm chapter 19, verse 1. We won't read all of these verses for time, but every time you spend time out of doors, in the mountains, under the trees, you ought to be able to pause momentarily, and your entire life should be filled with the glory of God. You ought to return that glory. Proverbs 19:1, the heavens declare the glory of God. They require praise, and the firmament shows His handiwork. Can you look at a sky filled with the majesty of the galaxies, forming a backdrop for these beautiful mountains, and not be in awe at the glory of God? Psalm chapter 8, verse 1, O Lord, how excellent is Thy name in all the earth, who has set Thy glory above the heavens. Psalm 29:3 says, the God of glory thundereth. God reveals His glory both by the beauty and by the power of the elements. Revelation chapter 11 says there was an earthquake and 7,000 people perished. And the next verse says those who remained were terrified and gave glory to God. He blinks an eye and the rain falls. He coughs and the mountains quake. He claps His hands and the thunder shakes the heavens. The earth falls to its knees in awe. The King of glory demonstrates His glory in the storms and in the beauty of creation. But all the glory, beloved, for all of it belongs to Him. Secondly, remember, God determined to demonstrate His glory through His incarnation. No event in history was ever designed to bring God more glory than Jesus Christ coming to earth. God laid aside His robes of glory to inhabit a body like yours and mine, that by living in total obedience to His Father, He would glorify the Father with every breath He breathed. And then the King of glory paid the ultimate price to bring glory to God. And so that's why we read in John 12:28, Father, glorify Thy name. And then came a voice from heaven saying, I have glorified it, and I will glorify it again. And that's why the angels at Jesus' birth in Luke chapter 2, verse 14 said, glory to God in the highest, and on earth peace, goodwill to men. Why the shepherds in Luke 2 said the angel of the Lord came about them, the glory of the Lord shone round about them, and they were afraid. They were in awe at the presence of God. So God was glorified through His birth, and God was glorified through His death. Luke 23:47, at the cross, Jesus cried, Father, into Thy hands I commend my spirit. And the centurion saw what was done. He glorified God. He returned to God glory for who God was. He just realized God was Savior. Men have been glorifying God ever since for the cross of Jesus Christ, the righteous one paying the price for all the unrighteous ones, that through the gift of His death we might receive the gift of His life. And He'll be glorified by the things which are yet to come. According to Matthew 16:27, the Son of Man shall come in the glory of His Father. The whole earth will begin to praise Him. Matthew 24:30, we'll see the Son of Man coming in clouds of heaven with power and great glory. His awesomeness of His presence, the awesomeness of His character will require of us that we return that glory back to Him. Lo, then every knee will bow and every tongue will confess Jesus Christ is Lord, what? To the glory of God the Father. But beloved, more than all, God determines to bring glory to Himself and to reveal His glory through us. That's hard to believe, isn't it? You can sort of believe God revealing His glory through mountains, through earthquakes, through beautiful rivers, through the raging storms, but through us? And yet that is God's plan to complete the cycle of glory in this age. Let's look at five ways. Number one, He's glorified whenever His nature is seen in you. When you behave as God would behave, because God in you is behaving supernaturally, the world gives glory to God. John chapter 17, Jesus said, "And the glory which I had with thee before the world was, and the glory thou gavest me, I gave to them." That's you. That's us. Colossians 1:27 says, "Christ in you, that's your hope of glory. That we should be to the praise of his glory," Paul said. Secondly, he is, believe it or not, Scripture says, glorified, magnified by our afflictions. Ephesians chapter 3, verse 13, Paul said, "Faint not at my tribulation, which is your glory. It is for your glory that I'm suffering." John chapter 11, verse 4, Jesus spoke of Lazarus, and he said, "This sickness is not unto death, but what? For the glory of God, that the Son of God might be glorified thereby." And then in verse 40, he says, "Said I not, if thou wouldst believe, that you would see the glory of God? You would see the awesome power of God that demanded a response from you of praise." That's glory. That's why he promised us in Psalm 50, verse 15, "Call upon me in the day of trouble. I will deliver you, and you shall give me glory." You see, beloved, that's why trouble comes into your life. God wants you to need him so that you can call upon the awesome power he possesses. And as you behold his glory and receive his grace, you might return that glory in an act of praise, and the cycle goes on, and the joy builds, and the grace increases. When we stop the flow of glory, we stop the power. We do it as churches. We do it as families. We do it as individuals. Thirdly, Christ is glorified whenever people see in us the intimacy of our relationship with the living God and know that the God of creation is your friend. 2 Corinthians chapter 4, "For God, who commanded the light to shine out of darkness, have shined in our hearts to give the light of the knowledge of the glory of God in the face of Jesus Christ." When people see the intimacy you have with the living God, the Scripture says they must give glory to him. 2 Corinthians 3:18, that's why it says, "In ever-increasing splendor, from one degree of glory to another." That means the more of his glory you receive, the more of his glory you return, and the more capacity you have to receive more, to give more, to receive more, to give more, so you grow into his likeness, the Scripture says, in ever-increasing splendor. And fourthly, he receives glory whenever we allow him to work through us. Matthew 5:16, "Let your light so shine before men that they may see what you do," and do what? "Glorify your Father." And finally, he is glorified, believe it or not, most of all through our weaknesses. That's a hard one for the world to understand. It's the enigma of the Christian faith. The weaker we are, the stronger he is, the greater his glory. Look at these passages very quickly. 1 Corinthians chapter 1. And try to remember why God said he chose little Israel. Because it's the same reason he chose little us. It says, "He has chosen the weak, the foolish, and the unwise." That's our roll call. "That no flesh should," what? "Glory in his presence." 2 Corinthians 11:30, Paul said, "If I must glory, I will glory in my weaknesses." 1 Corinthians 12, "I myself I will not glory. I glory in mine infirmities, that the power of Christ might rest upon me." Oh, that we might come to see what all the world can see in me. When God is robbed of all his glory, man is left without God's story. But when in life no power I own, then can Christ's great power be shown. In my weakness lies my song. When I am nothing, God is strong. So the God of eternity, to whom all glory belongs, has chosen to reveal his glory to us, through us, even through our afflictions and our weaknesses, that because we are unworthy of his glory, as Joseph was, he has no competition for that which is rightfully his, the returning of the glory to him. So as we get to the application portion of this very difficult subject, I would remind you that we must never, never, never, as individuals or as a church or as families or in any other way, grasp at the glory that belongs to him. The Scripture speaks so clearly. You can begin with Acts 12:23, where the angel of the Lord smote Herod because he gave not God the glory. You can move on to 1 Thessalonians 2, where Paul says, "Not of men sought we glory or of others." You can read Psalm 115 where he says, "Not unto us, O Lord, not unto us, but unto thy name give glory." What about Isaiah 42, verse 8? "I am the Lord, that is my name. My glory I will not give to another." Therefore, Jesus said in John 8:50, "I seek not mine own glory." Now, how can we do otherwise? Jeremiah chapter 9, verse 23 and 4 is the key passage. If you'd like a memory verse, it says this, "Thus saith the Lord, let not the wise man glory in his wisdom, neither let the mighty man glory in his might. Let not the rich man glory in his riches. Let him that would glory, glory in this, that he understands and knows me, that I am the Lord who exercises loving kindness, judgment, and righteousness." 1 Corinthians 1:29, "God chose the likes of us for a reason," Paul said, "that no flesh should glory in his presence. As it is written," Paul said, "let him that would glory, glory in the Lord." In fact, it is said even of the Holy Spirit in John 16:14, "Here is my work, not to speak of myself." Jesus said, "The Spirit will glorify me." And in 2 Corinthians 10:17, "He that glorieth, let him glory in the Lord. For not he that commendeth himself is approved, but whom the Lord commendeth." So the word is clear. You and I do not wear the garments of glory well. They're not designed for us. In closing, I want us to look at three practical applications of this truth: the cycle of glory, the danger of success, and the subtlety of self-exaltation. And these are heavy subjects. But if you and I would be Josephs in our day, I think we must understand one thing. Any time we allow the glory, even a portion of the glory, to be kept for ourselves, we interrupt the cycle of glory and rob God. Here's how it works. The grace of God reveals the glory of God through you. Maybe it's through his character, his love, his joy, his patience, which man does not normally possess, and others see it in you. Or maybe it's through your response to afflictions. Maybe it's through the way you walk with God, the intimacy of your relationship with Christ, or the things God does through you, or simply through your weakness. In the world about you, seeing the glory of God in you has a choice. They can glorify us, and we can let them. We can say, "Oh, shucks, it was nothing." Or we can say nothing, and by our silence, acknowledge the receipt of glory. But in either case, we steal the glory from God. Or like Joseph, we can quietly and yet with authority respond as he did and simply say, "It is not in me. To God be the glory." I would remind you that if we choose to share his glory, and we often do, three things happen. We rob God of his rightful praise. We take music that was written only for the master's ears. We rob ourselves of eternal rewards. And we rob others of a chance to see God. Secondly, I'd like to remind you this morning of the dangers that accompany success. The passage we read in Deuteronomy chapter 8 says it well. We might call it the successful church syndrome in the world we live in today, or the successful Christian syndrome. It's so difficult for us to remember as believers, God is simply not impressed with our size. God is not even impressed with our budget. God is not even impressed with our buildings. If you want God to be impressed with your church, beloved, there's only one way. He will be impressed proportionate to how much the lives of his people demonstrate his glory and how much of that glory is returned back to him. You see, the world's way is to proselyte members for larger roles, to give more money, to buy bigger buildings, and draw the world's attention to the church, its programs, or its pastors. But that isn't what the world is looking for, beloved. The world isn't looking for churches. The world is looking for Christ. They want a Savior. We have a Savior. And the only thing you and I as a church and as individuals need to demonstrate is that we need to remember to him and through him and for him all glory exists. And on occasion, he'll take a church of less than perfect facilities filled with less than adequate people who know they're inadequate but have a more than adequate God, and he'll glorify his name. If you attract men and women to a church, beloved, at some point in time, they'll be disappointed. If you point men and women to a person, at some point in time, they'll be disappointed. But my friend, if you point men and women to Christ, they will never be disappointed. Never. And lastly, we will look at the subtlety of self-exaltation. Many of you can relate. God will take a weak man, a weak woman, someone who does not in and of themselves have the natural ability to perform or to be successful in any realm or in the spiritual realm. And subtly, unconsciously, soon the Spirit of God begins to work in their life and God begins to manifest himself supernaturally because of their weakness. And the world is amazed. And the world begins to tune in on their channel, on their frequency, and begins to praise them. And subtly, ever so subtly, the one who ministers and the one who's being ministered to are tempted to take the glory that belongs to God and attribute it partly to God and partly to the one they can see, forgetting that God chose that one in the first place because they were weak. And the downhill slide begins. How often people congratulate you for your ministry, for your message, or something you did. And in that moment of encouragement, that well-meaning encouragement, you say to yourself, hey, I wasn't half bad, was I? I mean, God and I, we've got it. You know what we ought to do, beloved? At that moment, we ought to stop instantaneously before we clutch at an ounce of glory, fall to our knees and say, Lord, now I know you can use anything or anybody to bring glory to your name. I didn't do anything. Lord, I give all the glory to you. If you're tempted to go up to the preacher or the teacher or the musician and praise or applaud their efforts, why not instead just say to them, God is so gracious, he met my needs today even through you. To him be the glory. You give the performer the glory, the performance the glory, you rob God of the glory, and the cycle will never be complete. And I have to be honest, it's hard for me, and I know it's hard for some of you. We're such hypocrites. I paint my face with humble pie and I piously act as though I don't like a claim, but we all do. And inside we're saying to ourselves, hey Lord, did you hear that? Did you read that? And you're the same way, aren't you? Don't you tend to get puffed up and proud of your church, proud of your Bible study group, proud of your ministry, proud of your work, proud of what you know, proud of what you don't know? And don't you get a little puffed up when someone says, boy, has your life changed? And Satan whispers to you, wow, you're a credit to God. People say to you, you're a neat Christian. What's your first thought? Your first thought ought to be, it is not in me. To God be the glory. Before Satan has a chance to dangle thoughts of glory in your mind, let me ask you two questions. Number one, where would you be today if it were not for the blood of Jesus Christ? That'll take a little bit of the wind out of your sails. You'd be living a life of total spiritual uselessness, bound for an endless eternity in hell. And then ask yourself, where would I be as a Christian if it were not for the indwelling Holy Spirit, who in spite of me pours the life of Christ through me? And where would you be today if it were not for the Savior seated at the right hand of God, living to make intercession for you? You'd be a disgrace, as I would, to the name of God and the plan of God and the character of God, because in us there dwelleth no good thing. So what right do I have to glory? What right do you have to glory? What right do we have to glory? Absolutely none. It is not in me. It is not in you. It is not in us. Reason? For of him and through him and to him are all things. And by him all things exist. So to him and to him alone be praise and honor and glory forever, both now and evermore. And all the people said, amen. Let's pray. Our Father and our God, to thee and to thee alone goes all the glory. May it ever be so. Amen.
2: 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And the zip is 78278. Well, thank you for listening. We pray God's richest blessing may be yours as he continues to live his life in you.
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1: Who hath delivered us from the power of darkness, and hath translated us into the kingdom of his dear Son, in whom we have redemption through his blood, even the forgiveness of sins.
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2: How do you do? There comes a time in every life when we must stand alone in no man's land, a place between warring forces, good and evil, right and wrong, with no clear line of demarcation. The man in this story stood there more than once, struggling for direction in his life. The struggle was no easier, but the direction was clear, once his heart and mind and life were unshackled.

0: Bringing true life stories that dramatize the good news, this is Unshackled, produced in Chicago by Pacific Garden Mission. It isn't enough to give a homeless man or woman a handout. It isn't even enough to offer a place to sleep for the night, a meal, and a change of clothes. These things help. So Pacific Garden Mission provides them, as well as other things like medical and dental care if needed, job counseling and parenting classes, all free to those in need. The old lighthouse has been there for street people since 1877, a refuge in the heart of Chicago, shining light into the darkness of the human heart, the truth that sets them free. One by one, each soul who receives new life discovers that is enough to change everything. And now for broadcast around the earth, here's program number 2503 in the series Unshackled, the program that makes you face yourself and think.
1: They're blowing up the ports!
2: Can't let the Chinese get their hands on all that gear.
1: Just so they don't get their hands on us.
2: Yeah. Boy, now I know how the Israelites felt with Pharaoh hot on their trail.
1: We're lucky they had enough ships for everybody, you know that?
2: I had my doubts when I saw how many we had to evacuate, but everybody's on board.
1: Well, they even made room for a bunch of North Korean families.
2: Look, they're using anything that floats, though. Look, even an old fishing boat next to us is jammed with civilians.
1: Who cares, man, as long as we get out of here.
2: Yeah, the sooner the better.
1: Millions of commies are pouring over the border. We'll be surrounded pretty soon. What's the holdup?
2: The poor guys at the border. Overrun like that.
1: I sure don't want to be a prisoner of war. Not after the things we saw.
2: Exactly. Oh, I wish we'd hurry up and shove off. They're not that far away.
1: Hard to believe, isn't it?
2: What?
1: Retreating like this.
2: I mean, there's nothing else to do. We're outnumbered 10-1.
0: The Korean War, 1950. And those who fought there had to face bitter cold and overwhelming odds when the Chinese communists invaded North Korea. The man in this story was just 18 years old when he served there and learned some lessons about limited and unlimited warfare. And that would affect the rest of his life. This is the true story of Earl Johnson right now on Unshackled.
3: Some would have said our family was dysfunctional, although that word wasn't used in the 30s and 40s. I thought we were normal. When I was still a child, we moved from Ohio to a three-room flat in New Jersey with us five kids sharing one bedroom. Dad would come home drunk and abuse mother, and there was nothing we could do to stop him. I thought that was normal, too. And Dad hated anything to do with religion, and whereas mother had other ideas.
4: Awful quiet around here. Where's the boys?
5: It's Sunday, Earl. They're across the street.
4: That do-gooder mission?
5: Well, it's the closest thing to a church there is around here.
4: Waste of time.
5: They need religious training.
4: About as much as I need another elbow.
5: Earl, the boys like Miss Cook. She's teaching them about God and the Bible.
4: Ah, my uncle used to beat those lessons into me.
5: Well, he was no Christian. I don't care what he said. My mother taught us that God is love.
4: What kind of a God would allow so much pain and evil, huh? You tell me that.
3: I didn't know till years later that Dad was raised by a religious uncle who beat him till he bled. I just knew that my brother, Johnny, and I felt welcome at the mission across the street. Johnny and I were only 16 months apart in age, and we were inseparable. As we got older, we'd bike down to the park to watch cartoons on weekends, or wade in the pool, or tease the girls.
6: I think Natalie likes you.
2: Nah, we're just friends.
6: Oh, yeah? How come she's always hanging around? She even took a job at the ice cream parlor across the street from us.
2: She's just a good friend, Johnny. She tells me how to get along with the girls.
6: That comes naturally.
2: Maybe for you. You got the good looks. I get tongue-tied.
6: Oh, here she comes, Earl. I'm leaving.
2: Oh, wait, Johnny, wait.
7: Hi, Earl.
2: Hi, Natalie. Can't talk now. I gotta go catch my brother.
3: I left high school at 17 when jobs were scarce and life was dull. So I decided it was time to leave home. Dad,
2: Will you sign my enlistment papers?
4: Son, you don't know what you're asking.
2: Yes, I do, Dad. It'll be great. Steady pay and good training.
5: Well, they'll send you far away, Earl.
2: I want to travel, Mom.
5: Well, can't you find a good job here?
2: You know I can't. Guys coming back from the war took all the jobs. There's nothing for me to do that pays anything.
4: Joining the army isn't something you try, son. Once you sign up, you're stuck till they let you go. You have to do whatever they say. That's going to get old real fast.
2: Oh, please, Dad. I thought it over, and I want to go.
4: Yeah, here, give me that paper. But once I sign it, buddy, you're going to sit on a hot stove. Don't look for me to get you off.
3: Reality came with the first wake-up call and basic training. Yeah, all I wanted from that day on was an honorable discharge. After basic, I went to Fort Sam Houston, Texas, where I trained to be a surgical technician. And from there, I went to Washington State.
6: Mom, it's a letter from Earl.
5: Oh, what's he say?
6: He's been up on Mount Rainier learning to be a ski trooper.
5: A ski trooper? Yeah. Well, he's never been on skis before.
6: He says it was pandemonium. Man, I wish I could have seen that.
5: Well, first he trained to be a soldier, then a medic, and now a ski trooper. What next?
3: After 2 months on the mountain, we went back to Fort Lewis near Tacoma. My outfit was getting ready to go to Alaska when one evening I walked past a church. The people were outside, milling around, and a little girl about 11 years old spoke to me.
7: Would you like to come inside and go to church with us, mister?
3: Mister, what will you give me if I go to church with you, huh?
7: This.
3: Ah, your Sunday school paper. All right, it's a deal.
7: Come on.
3: You know, I have a sister back in New Jersey about your age. My mother taught us to say yes, sir, and no, sir, and mister. I'm really proud of you for saying that to me.
7: Thank you, mister. Why don't you sit up here with us?
3: When the service started, I listened to the singing. I saw the joy and felt the love of those people. Then the pastor preached the gospel, and I, out of the loneliness and void in my heart, went forward and surrendered my life to the Lord. See, I didn't fully understand it all then, but that decision completely changed my life. That summer, North Korea invaded South Korea.
5: We had a letter from Earl today.
6: Yeah, what's going on with him?
5: Well, it's on the table. You can read it. He's made a lot of friends at his church there, and he volunteered to go to Korea.
6: Oh, what'd he do that for? He could get killed over there.
5: Well, he said the captain refused to let him go, so I guess he's going to Alaska with the rest of his unit.
6: Let me see what he has to say. Called to preach. What does he mean by that?
5: Read on. It means he thinks God has called him to be a preacher.
6: A preacher?
5: Uh-huh.
6: Oh, he's going up the deep end, Ma. I've lost my brother.
3: I was sure God wanted me to go to Korea to save men's lives, but I didn't go with the first wave of troops. 2 weeks later, however, I was on a ship bound for South Korea instead of Alaska. When we arrived at Incheon, our company set up a surgery center at the POW camp for North Koreans. And then another soldier and I walked among them to find the worst cases, the ones needing immediate treatment.
1: Oh, man. I never dreamed it was like this.
3: Well, me neither. They're so quiet, for one thing.
1: Yeah, if I had those wounds, I'd be screaming my head off.
3: Well, how are we supposed to decide? There's stretchers everywhere.
1: I can't believe they're just lying out here in the open.
3: Yeah, if that's how they treat their own soldiers, think how they treat American POWs.
1: Hey, Earl.
3: Yeah?
1: Those two guys want us to go with them.
3: Well, what do you think they want?
1: I don't know. They can't understand us any better than we can understand them.
3: Right. Well, we might as well see what they want, I guess.
1: Man, I don't know. Do you think we should go in there?
3: I don't know. Careful.
1: Oh, man.
3: Inside lay a North Korean nurse in excruciating pain, both legs badly amputated above the knees. We took her to a surgeon, first of many such heroic efforts to save shattered lives as we moved from one end of South Korea to the other end of North Korea. Ours was a mobile army surgical hospital, commonly known as MASH, and we moved often, staying close to the front lines. Then came the Chinese, and our retreat by ship to South Korea. I kept my family informed of many of the events that happened in my life.
4: Boy, am I glad he wasn't captured.
5: Johnny, read that part again about loving the enemy.
6: Okay, he says, As I care for the wounded, God is teaching me to love my enemies, to see as God sees the pain and the needs of mankind.
4: I don't see how he can do that when we're at war with those people.
5: Well, listen to this. He says, remember how the captain wouldn't let me go to Korea the first time I asked? Well, I ran into two guys who were part of the first group that came over here, and they were the only ones in our company who survived when the Chinese invaded.
4: Oh, well, you know, he might have been killed then if he had been with them.
5: Well, that's right. He says those two guys escaped by wearing Korean clothes and mingling with the refugees. And the rest of the company was killed.
4: He was very lucky.
5: He thinks the Lord spared him. And he's more sure than ever that he's supposed to be a preacher.
3: One day, the company commander called me into his tent, told me to sit down. Seeing his somber expression and the way he struggled to speak, I wondered what I'd done wrong. Finally, pulled out a letter and began to read. A letter that left me alone in no man's land. And there was no one to help me.
0: Wrestling with the contents of that letter, Earl Johnson would learn important lessons, which he'll tell us about in just a moment.
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3: My brother, Johnny, was dead, killed at the age of 17. The brother I loved so much, my best friend. I left the colonel's tent, went out under the stars, and found a bombed-out place where I cried out to God. God, why did this have to happen? I don't understand it. I mean, he was my best buddy, Lord. I was living to go back and share so much with him. No one could share their feelings the way we did with each other. It hurts, Lord. It hurts. Why did it have to happen? Why? A short time later, my tour of duty almost over. I was standing guard duty when a convoy of trucks rolled past. Inside, stacked up like wood, were the bodies of young men still wearing fatigues and boots. No body bags yet. No loved ones to mourn them. How I prayed and cried out to God. And how glad I was to leave the war behind and board a troop ship bound for Seattle. 13 days later, we stood on deck, watching the lights of Seattle, when someone began to sing.

0: The next day, it seemed as if all of Seattle turned out to welcome us as we poured off the ship. I even saw my friends from the church where I gave my life to Christ, holding up a sign with my name on it. I had 30 days leave, but I dreaded going home to New Jersey. When I arrived, I stood outside and would have turned away, except that my youngest brother saw me, led me inside to Mother.
1: Oh, Earl, thank God you're home again. Oh, I'm so glad to see you.
0: Me too, Mom. I don't think I'll ever be the same, though. Everything's changed.
1: Oh, I'm just glad you're safe.
0: Now, tell me, what happened to Johnny?
1: Oh, he robbed a store.
0: Why, Mom?
1: Well, I've asked myself that 100 times, but there's no answer. Anyway, he was caught and put in jail with hardened criminals.
0: He was only 17.
1: I know, but they wanted to make an example of him.
0: That wasn't right.
1: And the next day, he was found hanging with a belt around his neck.
0: Oh, dear Lord, what a terrible way to die. He didn't deserve that.
1: I know, son, I know.
0: Well, didn't they investigate it?
1: Yes, but nothing ever came of it. And it was very hard on your father. He had to go and identify him.
0: I'll never understand it, Mother. Never.
1: I miss him so much, Earl.
0: I wrote to him just before it happened. I told him all about salvation. I begged him to receive Christ as his Savior. But he didn't have a chance to answer.
1: Well, he always read your letters, son.
0: Only God knows if he took it to heart. I spent my last 6 months of duty at Fort Campbell, Kentucky, and then went back to New Jersey to live. I had become engaged to a girl that I dated for 5 years. My Christian life was causing problems between us, so I stopped going to church and reading the Bible. One Saturday night, I decided to go to a dance in the neighborhood without my fiancé.
2: Hi, Earl. I heard you were back.
0: Hello, Natalie. Wow, you look really good. I mean, you've changed a lot since I left.
2: Thanks, Earl. You're different, too. Are you still in the Army?
0: Yes.
2: I'm so sorry about your brother, John. What a terrible tragedy.
0: Sure isn't the same without him.
2: I remember all the advice I gave you about your girlfriends and how we used to go to the park, all of us. Life was simpler then, wasn't it?
0: Yeah. Yeah, unfortunately, we can never go back.
2: Earl, what's wrong?
0: I turned and ran out of that place, away from the music that seemed deadening, away from the pointlessness of it all. I cried out to God and asked forgiveness for going to that dance. Shortly after that, my fiancé and I broke up, leaving me even more confused and unsure of my direction. I wanted to go back to Washington, where I'd been so happy, but that didn't work out either. Finally, I joined a local Bible study and discussed my problems with one of the pastors.
3: Was your fiancé saved?
0: No, Pastor. I tried to talk to her about salvation, but she took my Bible and waved it in front of me and told me I had to choose between that book and her. She didn't understand how important it was to me. I carried it all the time I was in Korea.
3: Earl, God doesn't want you to be yoked with unbelievers.
0: Yeah, I understand that now, but I don't understand why I couldn't get to the West Coast. You know, when I went to the airport, the agent said there was no such flight, even though I'd called and made reservations.
3: Why do you want to go to Washington State?
0: You see, that's where I was saved. And I was happy there, growing in the Lord even. I had so many friends in the church, too. If I go back there, maybe I can recapture my desire to serve God.
3: No, your problem is not geographical, Earl. It's spiritual. You can love and serve the Lord wherever you are, wherever He puts you.
0: That night, I went home. I got on my knees and surrendered completely to God, asking His forgiveness for not reading His word, not going to church. 1 John chapter 1, verse 9 promises that if we confess our sins, He is faithful and just to forgive us our sins and to cleanse us from all unrighteousness. Saturday evening came and Natalie called, inviting me to church the next day. Afterward, we talked about how my reaction at the dance influenced her for Christ. She gave her life to Jesus shortly after that night at the dance. talking together became our favorite pastime.
2: Earl, your faith in the Lord helped me to see my need for salvation. It's evident that the war also made a deep impression on you.
0: And I'm glad, Natalie. See, God really changed me, opened my eyes to a suffering world. I remember one time when a friend and I saw a young mother with a starving baby. We ran back to the camp and got some canned milk, but I mean, how could we feed it to the baby?
2: Yeah, I guess baby bottles would be hard to come by.
0: Exactly. So my friend took a Coke bottle and he used the thumb from a pair of surgical gloves to make a nipple for the bottle.
2: How did you hold it on?
0: With rubber bands. The baby nursed just fine.
2: You saved its life, Earl. That's very resourceful.
0: Yeah. You know, Natalie, the world is like that baby. Starving. Spiritually starving. And we have the bread of life. Jesus is the answer. If I just knew how to tell him.
2: Do you still want to be a preacher?
0: More than ever.
2: Then follow your heart, Earl. Don't ever lose what you have. I hope you go on to be the man God wants you to be.
0: Need I say, I fell in love with Natalie. The girl who had been my friend growing up, who counseled me in the art of dating, became my wife. I started Bible college after our second child was born, and there isn't time to tell you all the ways God sustained us through those difficult years until I graduated. But my father came to the graduation. My father, who hated religion. For several years, I served as pastor, but the joy of our life was sharing Christ with servicemen at a hospitality center we ran for years near the Aberdeen Proving Ground.
4: Pastor Johnson?
0: Yeah.
4: I'm on orders for Nam. What's going to happen to me if I get shot down and die in a rice paddy?
0: Look, Ernie, when you die in Christ, my friend, you are absent from the body and present with the Lord. That's a promise from God.
4: You mean I can be sure of that? I can be sure I'll go to heaven?
0: Absolutely. Jesus said in John chapter 5, verse 24, "Verily, verily, I say unto you, he that heareth my word and believeth on him that sent me hath everlasting life and shall not come into condemnation, but is passed from death unto life." There are many scriptures that make that promise.
4: I don't know. I've lived a rough life, Pastor.
0: We're all sinners, Ernie. God says there is none righteous, no, not one. That's why he sent Jesus to die in our place.
4: Well, when I was younger, I gave my life to Christ. But I haven't lived for him in a long, long time.
0: That's a shame, Ernie. The price that was paid for your salvation was too high. You examine your actions against God's word to see if you're in the faith. And God is merciful. He's always ready to forgive. Now, Ernie, let me pray with you before you go, okay?
4: Okay, Pastor. Okay.
0: Natalie, here, look at this letter. Remember Ernie?
2: Yes, of course.
0: This letter's from his mother. He was killed in Vietnam.
2: Oh, no.
0: She found this letter addressed to me among his belongings. It came back to her.
2: Look at the mud stains. You can tell this envelope went through the war.
0: Read what he wrote in big letters.
2: I got my heart right with God, and I am living for him. Thanks for not giving up on me.
0: And that's something.
2: Oh, Earl, he's with the Lord.
0: Yeah. Every time I preach to those young men, I look out and see someone like my brother Johnny. And I always pray, Lord, help me. If just one of them gets saved and doesn't have to end up like my brother.
2: God is faithful, honey. We know that.
0: Ah, what an outreach we had there. 19 countries sent their people to train in Aberdeen during those years. Many foreign soldiers came to our center to eat the sweets that Natalie baked, and they heard about Christ. But that wasn't our only outreach. More than 20 years ago, we began a radio ministry that is still on the air. And I knew my father listened, so I often spoke directly to him.
3: Mom, the boy's on the radio. Come on in here.
5: Is it time?
3: Yeah, gotta hear my boy preach the gospel. Don't you be rattling pans in the kitchen either. I want absolute silence.
6: God doesn't care what you've done in the past. Christ died for you, and he was raised from the dead to give you eternal life. He wants to come into your heart and give you new life right now. Listen to this promise in Isaiah chapter 43, verses 18 and 19. Remember ye not the former things, neither consider the things of old. Behold, I will do a new thing. Now it shall spring forth. Shall ye not know it? I will even make a way in the wilderness and rivers in the desert. Is your life a desert? God will cause rivers of living water to spring up. Are you trapped in a wilderness? Jesus Christ has made a way out for you. He came to set you free. You, sir, listening to my voice, when are you going to surrender your life to Christ?
0: God lets us choose whether or not to walk with him, and I have been forever grateful that he chose me, an earthen vessel into which he poured countless blessings. I've learned that every crisis is an opportunity to share the hope we have in Christ. The Lord can take even a terrible tragedy and make it work together for good in your life. Take the gift of salvation and let him into your heart today.
5: For by grace are ye saved through faith, and that not of yourselves, it is the gift of God, not of works, lest any man should boast. Do you have assurance of salvation? God made it very simple for you to have eternal life. One sentence tells you how in Romans chapter 10, verse 9, that if thou shalt confess with thy mouth the Lord Jesus, and shalt believe in thine heart that God hath raised him from the dead, thou shalt be saved. And verse 10 explains, for with the heart man believeth unto righteousness, and with the mouth confession is made unto salvation.
7: 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And our address? Pacific Garden Mission, 1458 South Canal Street, Chicago, Illinois, 60607. So until next time, unless our Lord returns before then, the doors to Pacific Garden Mission are open night and day. 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

0: It's amazing how one line, one song, one moment can meet you right where you are. 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
1: With the Wall Street Business Report, I'm Rich Thomason. Retail sales rose a modest 0.2% last month, following a 1% rise in May. Online sales rose almost 2%, fueled by spending tied to Amazon's Prime Day event. The tech sector is weighing down Wall Street and markets overseas. Chip and memory companies are getting hit the hardest, with Western Digital and SanDisk leading the way down with losses of more than 7%. Micron fell 4.5%. Despite the heavy investment in artificial intelligence, investors remain concerned that stock prices have shot too high and that the demand may not be sustainable if AI doesn't deliver as much profit and productivity as expected. Oil prices drifting lower. Brent crude dropped 42 cents to $84.53 per barrel. Benchmark U.S. crude slipped 22 cents. For the Wall Street Business Report, I'm Rich Thomason.
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0: Let's pause now for family prayer time, a moment of reflection on God's Word, and an opportunity to share your prayer requests and have them brought before the Lord with Dr. Dan Rushing, the Dean of Pensacola Theological Seminary.
1: Welcome to Family Prayer Time on this Thursday. This is Dan Rushing greeting you very warmly with the grace and peace that comes to us from God our Father and from Jesus Christ our Lord. What a great joy it is to meet together with you for prayer today. Our Lord Jesus Christ is the one who taught us that men ought always to pray and not to faint. Let's be encouraged and challenged by that, and let's together seek to obey that through this prayer time. Remember, you can send along your prayer requests by calling us at 1-800-726-1191. Or by sending an email to rejoiceradio@rejoice.org. Here is a strong reason to smile and sing today on this Thursday. Our victory is found in God. Yes, God is our victory. He has given us victory through Christ, His Son, our Savior. That is something for all of us to give thanks for today. Now, of course, we understand this doesn't mean that we don't face difficulties or moments of defeat. We do. But it does mean that in the midst of that, we can be assured that God will give us ultimate victory, and also that He's designed for us to experience a foretaste of that even now in this life, while we walk with Him and follow His Son. The Bible gives testimony to this truth in many places. And as it does so, it strengthens our faith as we feed our souls on these words that God's given to us. They remind us that God has given us victory through His Son. Where do we hear this in Scripture? Well, we hear this first of all as we listen to the testimony of Jesus. As we listen to what Jesus says about this, and this is a familiar chapter, I think, to many, and that's Matthew chapter 16. Listen to part of it. This is a well-known portion of it, Matthew 16, 18. "And I say also unto thee, that thou art Peter, and upon this rock I will build my church, and the gates of hell shall not prevail against it." Now that is a note of victory that Jesus sounded there. Now in this passage, Jesus goes with His disciples to the northern city of Caesarea Philippi. It's a city far in the north. It's in fact north of the Sea of Galilee. It's near to Mount Hermon. And while there with His disciples, Jesus asked His disciples an important question. One of the most important questions. He asked them, "Who do men say that I am?" And they discussed then some of the popular ways, some of the notable ways that that question was being answered at that time. Listen to their response. "And they said, some say that thou art John the Baptist, some Elias, and others Jeremiah, or one of the prophets." You can get from that the different answers that were being given. Some were connecting Him with John the Baptist, some Old Testament prophets like Elijah or Jeremiah or another one. But then Jesus asks an even more important question. "Who do you say that I am?" That's important. It's not just Him asking what are the options that are being given, but it's personal. And in answer to that great question, Peter makes what we have sometimes called his great confession.

death. Those who believe in Jesus have victory through God's Son, the one that Peter bore testimony to on this occasion, rightly calling him the Christ, the Son of the living God, and we have victory through him. So we hear this in the testimony of Jesus, and we should listen to that. But we should also listen to the testimony of Paul. The Apostle Paul, he spoke to this multiple times. For example, in Romans chapter 8, toward the end of that chapter, he wrote this, "Nay, in all these things we are more than conquerors through him that loved us." That phrase, "more than conquerors," is a great one. It has the idea of super conquerors. And it identifies that we have supreme victory through Christ. And when he says, "in all these things we're more than conquerors," what is he referring to with all these things? Well, a verse that comes right before this provides us with the answer. It says in Romans 8:35, "Who shall separate us from the love of Christ? Shall tribulation, or distress, or persecution, or famine, or nakedness, or peril, or sword?" No, we are not defeated by these things. Those are worrying things to hear about, to think about. But we won't be defeated. Instead, he says, we have complete victory through God's Son. Not just a partial victory. In another one of his letters, Paul said it this way in 2 Corinthians. He said, "Now thanks be unto God, which always causeth us to triumph in Christ, and maketh manifest the savor of his knowledge by us in every place." That's 2 Corinthians 2:14. And the picture here is a fascinating one. The picture is of this victory parade, and Christ is at the lead, and Paul is there enjoying that victory because of Christ and in Christ. Now, you know well Paul's life. Paul faced difficulties in his mission. But in spite of that, Christ was always leading him in victory, even in the midst of those challenges that he faced. God was still accomplishing good and making himself known through Paul, even when he experienced troubles. There's another verse that God gave us through Paul that uses a similar picture. It's in the book of Colossians. It says about Christ, "And having spoiled principalities and powers, he made a show of them openly, triumphing over them in it." Yes, in his cross, Christ conquered his spiritual enemies. He overcame them. And then in Christ, you and I can have victory also. We don't have to be defeated spiritually today because of our Lord Jesus. And think about the significance of that for all of us today. That ultimate victory is assured to us through Christ. And a foretaste of that is ours today. So let's be prayerful and joyful because of God, who is our victory. And as we go to him in prayer today, let's pray with a listener who's asked us to pray for our Christian families, specifically that God would give them unity in him. That's a great reminder, and let's seek the Lord together about that. Father, thank you that we're more than conquerors through Christ and his love. Thank you that you always cause us to triumph in Christ. We ask for your care over our Christian homes. Please remove far from us pride and selfishness that lead to sinful division. Instead, knit us together by your Spirit. Fill our homes with the peace that only Christ can give. And do this for your honor as we ask it in his name. Amen. Until next time, may our Lord bless you and keep you as you walk with him.

Where do you come from? Where are you going? Your past doesn't define your future. What you've done doesn't automatically mean you can't choose a new direction. What you have been is not how God sees you. There's no need to wait on a second chance. There's no moment God can't redeem. There's no heart He can't transform. Today would be a great day to accept God's answer to your tomorrow. 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

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The tree is purple, the sun has 17 rays, and that dog, way too many legs. But you don't care, because what you see is joy. Broken crayons still color, and God doesn't need perfect, just willing. Your life might feel like scribbles right now, but to Him, you're a masterpiece in progress, where imperfect people find perfect love. 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
2: 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It's a divine appointment. Moses

0: Moses needed encouragement. Aaron brought joy. Moses had a message and Aaron had the voice. God knew exactly what each man could contribute. He still works that way today. Some people enter our lives for a reason far greater than we realize at first. They strengthen us, challenge us, or simply stand beside us when we need it most. Don't overlook the people God has placed around you. They may be His provision for this very season.
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Become a follower of Jesus, and the end becomes the beginning. Old becomes new. The past gives way to a future. Learn from Jesus, and thinking changes. 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God has given us tools to follow, learn, and tell others about Jesus. We do that. You can too. We're on the same team, serving the same God with a life-changing message. 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
1: Do creationists love science? This is Ken Ham, author, speaker, and blogger on why we can trust the Bible. There was once a study that found people who reject evolution are still interested in science. The authors of the study were shocked. They didn't expect those who rejected evolution to really care about science. Why? Because of this false idea that creationists deny science. But nothing could be farther from the truth. Creationists love science. Many people reject evolution on scientific and biblical grounds. They don't do this because they deny science, but because they recognize the major problems with evolution, and many choose to trust the eyewitness account of the Creator over man's fallible interpretations.
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There's a difference between the actual temperature and how hot it feels. Life can be like that too. Bad tiredness, worry, and one too many things going wrong at once. And suddenly everything feels worse than it really is. Feelings are real, but they don't always tell the whole truth. Before you trust how hot it feels, bring the actual situation to God. Ask Him to cool what fear has exaggerated. He's not surprised by either number. 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

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You are loved. You're not alone. God hasn't given up on you. 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
1: Who hath delivered us from the power of darkness and hath translated us into the kingdom of his dear Son, in whom we have redemption through his blood, even the forgiveness of sins.
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2: This court has banned church services. This is Matt Staver with Freedom's Call. Liberty Counsel has appealed to a federal court of appeals on behalf of congregants of Coastal Family Church in Flagler County, Florida, for their freedom to hold worship services. A Florida state court judge has banned attendees from gathering for Bible study, prayer, or religious worship in the church building. The lawsuit names the state court judge, Sandra Upchurch, as the defendant. Church leaders have sought emergency relief from every available Florida state court and the Florida Supreme Court. The church is located in a strip mall, and according to the property association, they can have secular meetings or administrative meetings, but they can't meet for religious purposes. But the question is, when does a secular or administrative meeting become a religious meeting? This court said that you cannot meet for religious meetings, and that is unconstitutional. Please pray for a resolution and stay informed at Liberty Counsel's website, lc.org.

0: You are loved. You're not alone. 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
1: With the Wall Street Business Report, I'm Bob Agnew. Taiwan chipmaker TSMC says it will spend another $100 billion to expand manufacturing in the U.S.
2: The AI boom has seen TSMC, or Taiwan Semiconductor Manufacturing Company, forecast record high profits, as the company is also a key supplier to NVIDIA and Apple. I'm Karen Shamas.
1: The White House is highlighting new economic data.
3: Press Secretary Caroline Levitt says the latest inflation report is another sign the administration's economic policy are delivering results for American consumers.
4: Inflation dropped 0.4% last month. Prices fell, including for gasoline, electricity, non-prescription drugs, car insurance, medical care services, and hotels, delivering relief for American working families.
3: The White House says bringing down costs for working families remains a top priority. Willie Nelson, The White House.
1: On Wall Street at the close, the Dow was up by 105 points, and NASDAQ down 387. For the Wall Street Business Report, I'm Bob Agnew.
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In the light, send the light. There are souls to

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Let us gather jewels for a crown above. Send the light,

What if there's more to this life than this? What's missing? Why do I feel empty? What if I get to the end of my life and realize I've totally missed it? If these thoughts ever go through your mind and heart, you're not alone. These thoughts have been on the mind of all mankind for a long, long time. It was some 400 years ago that English and Scottish theologians offered this answer. Why are you here? What is life supposed to be all about? The chief aim of man is to glorify God and to enjoy Him forever. A life dedicated to a higher purpose outside of ourselves, loving God and sharing His love with others, knowing Him better, more deeply day by day, in preparation of living with Him forever in eternity. Now, if you're asking if there's more to this life, have you implemented knowing and glorifying God as your chief objective?

The music of Drive Time on Rejoice Radio, music that helps us to imagine, if you will, as someone attempts to run through a rain shower and then suddenly stops and looks up and just stands there with their arms outstretched, a big smile on their face as the showers fall down on them and all around them. They're not upset or frustrated. They're not in a hurry. They've slowed down. And they're simply taking the time to bask in the rain, to soak it all in, to experience the showers and to enjoy the moment, just thankful for the blessing of rain at this moment in their life. Isaiah 45 and verse 8, "Drop down, ye heavens, from above, and let the skies pour down righteousness. Let the earth open, and let them bring forth salvation, and let righteousness spring up together. I, the Lord, have created it." Take some time, slow down, and bask in all the blessings that God is pouring down on and around you this afternoon.

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1: You remember the Lord Jesus on the cross cried, my God, why hast thou forsaken me? On the cross, Christ became sin for us, but he was holy. God withdrew from him, yet God was in Christ, reconciling the world to himself. Let me say this, and let's not let it out, because some folk think I know the answer to all these questions, but I don't. May I say, I don't know. I don't understand this. This is a great mystery. He was holy, and my sin was put upon him. And my friend, he's still holy. You and I'll never know what he suffered there on the cross, because he's holy and you and I are not.
0: Hear more at ttb.org as Dr. J. Vernon McGee takes you through the Bible.

Sometimes, just to make sure you're communicating clearly, you need to repeat yourself. You need to say something more than once. Anyone who's worked with children in any capacity understands this. And let's be honest, often we need to repeat things to ourselves. And that last song on Drive Time for this Thursday, July 16th, is a good reminder for each and every one of us of something we need to hear, we need to do, something we should be all about as we close out the day. I'm going to say it a bit differently than the song said it, but the meaning is the same. Praise God. We will praise God. This is Drive Time, where the music of praise continues for the rest of this hour and all of the next hour here on Rejoice Radio.

A new hour of Christian music and programs for our Thursday, July 16th, the second hour of Drive Time on Rejoice Radio, where this hour, we're going to go back to Genesis. We'll hear a profound truth from God's Word with Dr. Adrian Rogers, and we'll spend a minute with Dr. James Dobson. In about 15 minutes or so, we'll hear from some of you, our Rejoice Radio listeners. But right now, even with all those good things to look forward to, we're mostly about the music on Drive Time, so let's enjoy a bit more of that as the Christian music of Rejoice Radio continues.

0: Back to Genesis with Dr. John Morris, geologist with the Institute for Creation Research. Dr. Morris, if sedimentary rock is made up of sediments deposited by Noah's flood, where did the sediments come from?
1: Chris, it appears that before the flood, calcareous ooze made of tiny marine animals and secretions accumulated on the ocean bottom. Scooped up by the flood, they became today's limestone deposits. It also appears that the sandstone deposits came from created granitic rock, which eroded to yield the sand that are modern-day sandstones. Also, during the flood, intense volcanism occurred as the fountains of the Great Deep broke open, depositing huge quantities of volcanic ash. This became intermingled with other flood sediments to form a variety of rock types. Chris, I think the flood of Noah's day is a very important concept which we must understand if we ever hope to understand the world around us. Let's develop a back-to-Genesis way of thinking.
0: Thanks for tuning in to Back to Genesis.

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But Herb and Pam from Alabama got in touch and said, "We have been listening to Rejoice Radio since it started. We are so grateful to God for this station, the music, news, etc. Keep pressing on." Jason from Mississippi wrote to simply say, "Thank you." And Drannon from Florida says, "I listen every day. I enjoy your music, especially gospel songs, Through the Bible, Joy in the Morning, and Into His Likeness." Well, thank you, Herb, Pam, Jason, and Drannon, for taking just a moment of your day to be a blessing to Rejoice Radio. 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That's rejoiceradio@rejoice.org.

0: What do we do when we have a brother who is wounded, a sister who's wounded? Do we report him to the church? You'd be amazed how many people will say to me, "Pastor, I am so burdened about thus and such a person. God has laid him on my heart. Will you go see him?" Well, if it is so strategic, so necessary, yes, if I can, I will. But why do you think God laid him on your heart? Why do you think God put him on your heart? Because, friend, you are the one that has that relationship. You're the one that God is burdening, and you're the one that God wants to go. If you know somebody like this, I am here to tell you today that that person is your responsibility. My job is to teach you to minister so that you can be a minister of the gospel of our Lord and Savior, Jesus Christ.
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This summer, my son purchased one of the latest and largest Lego sets. And trust me, this thing is massive. Thousands of pieces in 85 separate bags in 3 individual boxes. He even joked that it was a bit heavy just putting the box in the car after he purchased it. Now, my son has always been super fast at putting together Lego kits, but even this is going to take him some time. And we've enjoyed the short videos that he shared in the family group chat every so often, showing his progress. And you know, those videos are a reminder of what that last song on Drive Time was a reminder of when it comes to our Christian life. Even though we see progress, we see a glimpse of what's taking place and what's being built, there are times we realize we're not even close to being finished yet. It's a long process. So patience and consistency in the progress of the building is necessary, whether it's a Lego set or, much more importantly, whether it's our Christian lives. John Newton is quoted as saying, "I am not what I ought to be. Oh, how imperfect and deficient. I am not what I might be, considering my privileges and opportunities. I am not what I wish to be. God, who knows my heart, knows I wish to be like him. I am not what I hope to be. Before long, I will drop this clay tabernacle to be like him and see him as he is. Yet I am not what I once was, a child of sin and slave of the devil. Though not all these, not what I ought to be, not what I might be, not what I wish or hope to be, and not what I once was, I think I can truly say with the apostle, by the grace of God, I am what I am." Let's continue with the music of John Newton here on Drive Time.

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1: You know, it's not easy getting through adolescence today, and the effective parent must learn early on how to protect his kids. Young people typically feel like fools and failures before they've even had a chance to get started in life. So how can parents brace their younger children for the teenage years to come? One important approach is to teach boys and girls valuable skills, which will provide a centerpiece in their self-identity a few years later. Learning about basketball or tennis or electronics or art, even raising rabbits for fun and profit. The key is that he or she learns something with which to compensate when the whole world seems to say, "Who are you and what is your significance as a human being?" Developing and honing those skills may be the most valuable contribution parents can make during the elementary school years.
0: For more information, visit drdobsonminute.org.

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And as we look back on our Thursday, we realize that throughout this day, we may have at times been reminded of our weaknesses, our faults, our failings. Times through the day where our strength failed us, where our promises were not kept, where our words were not always kind, our actions not always loving, our thoughts not always lined up with what God wants us to be thinking. During those times when we may not have been grateful or kind or loving, we can be assured that although we have not been faithful in the areas we know we should be, we serve a loving, faithful God who has been all these things and more. That's the message of Christian Radio, a reminder to live the Christian life the way God wants us to live it, but the encouragement that we always will need God's help to live that life. Encouragement to take with you into your Thursday evening. 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
1: With SRN News, I'm Keith Peters in Washington. The federal government is bringing back a policy that is raising concerns for legal immigrants and their U.S.-born relatives.
2: The Trump administration is moving to deny green cards to immigrants who use public benefits like food stamps, housing vouchers, or Medicaid. The policy revives a rule that applicants have to show they wouldn't be, quote, public charges, i.e., a burden to taxpayers. It was implemented during President Trump's first term, but reversed under President Biden. A post by U.S. Citizenship and Immigration Services says that under President Trump, the agency is restoring the basic principle that immigrants must be able to support themselves. Immigrant advocates and public health groups have criticized the rule, saying it will have a chilling effect on the health and safety of legal immigrants and the children of mixed status families. Jennifer King, Washington.
1: White House Press Secretary Karoline Leavitt returned to her duties today after being off for maternity leave. Leavitt says the U.S. is continuing airstrikes as a result of Iran's belligerence.
3: And the reason for the recent strikes over the course of the last several days is because Iran violated the memorandum of understanding that we struck with them. Specifically, in the memorandum of understanding that they signed, they were not to fire on commercial vessels moving through the Strait of Hormuz. And unfortunately, they have made the tragic decision for them to do that. And President Trump is not going to sit by and allow these acts of terrorism to take place in the Strait without ensuring Iran pays consequences for that, and that's what we are witnessing right now.
1: Mediators from countries that include Pakistan, Qatar, and Egypt have been working to resume talks. On Wall Street, the Dow down by 105 points today, the Nasdaq dropping 387, with the S&P 500 index lower by 38 points, oil near $79 a barrel. This is SRN News. A lot of Americans turn to Scripture in times of trouble.
4: Folks who are going through a divorce, suffering from an illness, or dealing with the death of a loved one are more likely than those who are not to say they are reading the Bible. That's the finding of a new poll from the American Bible Institute, which also reveals that getting fired or being a victim of a natural disaster makes people more likely to open the Bible. As Romans 15:4 says, through the encouragement of the Scripture, we might have hope. Michael Harrington reporting.
1: Some pro-abortion groups want to see state laws that go further than Roe v. Wade did and lift all restrictions on abortion right up to the moment of birth. The National Abortion Federation, a coalition of abortion providers, says it's opposed to rigid legal cutoffs that ban or restrict abortion care at viability or arbitrary gestational lines. The organization does not raise money for political campaigns, but its positions may indicate what some other groups are thinking. This is SRN News. The latest on mortgage rates.
5: Mortgage buyer Freddie Mac says the average rate on a 30-year mortgage rose this week to 6.55%. That's the highest level in nearly a year. Mortgage rates have been hovering around 6.5% for several weeks and mostly trending higher for months. Higher oil prices due to the war with Iran have raised expectations for hotter inflation, pushing up the long-term bond yields that influence mortgage rates. The trend has weighed on home sales this year. I'm Alex Vega.
1: Shoppers slowed their spending in June from May, but excluding business at the gas pump, shoppers show resilience despite economic uncertainty as they bought cars and took advantage of summer sales events. Retail sales rose 0.2% in June after being up a revised 1% in May, that according to the Commerce Department. More details at SRNNews.com. From Washington, I'm Keith Peters reporting.
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9: We live in a world where people, they look different and sometimes outside of our comfort zone. They're going to present themselves in a way that was not your upbringing and not your manner and not your dress and not your function and not your way. And so often, as soon as we see the person, have you ever been taken back before by a kindness shown to you by a person from whom, looking at the person, you may have least expected it to come? Why is it that at times we are very immediately judgmental? We don't know all the facts. Why are we sometimes being judgmental? When are we being judgmental? We don't have all the facts. Number two, when we assume we know the motives of others. When we assume we know the motives of others. 1 Corinthians chapter 4, verse 5 says, therefore, judge nothing before the time. Okay, nothing pertains to what? Pertains to another's motive or heart regarding the matter. Therefore, judge nothing before the time until the Lord come, who both will bring to light the hidden things of darkness, those things that you and I just can't see. Don't judge the things you cannot see. And then it goes on, it says, and will make manifest the counsels of the hearts. And then shall every man have praise of God. He says, listen, you can't see another person's heart. Now, I would submit to you, we should work hard so that people can. I mean, work hard so that your heart's not hidden. Let people see what's in you. That has to do with let your light so shine. But don't conclude that I know exactly why you are doing what you're doing. The truth of the matter is, we don't always know why. There's probably not a parent here who hasn't gotten after a child and felt terrible about it afterwards because your child was trying to do something very pleasant for you. You come into the kitchen and what are you doing in here? This is a mess. I can't believe what you, Mom, don't even start with me. I know why you're doing. And they're trying to make breakfast for Mom, you know. What were you doing? As if she knew, I was making you breakfast. That's what, you're a precious child, you know. We don't always know the motive. When are we being judgmental? When we don't know all the facts, when we assume we know the motives. Number three, when our judgment on others is an attempt to make us feel better about ourselves. We're being judgmental. When my judgment on you is actually an attempt for me to feel better about self. In Matthew chapter 7, beginning in verse number 1, we have this parable, this illustration that Jesus uses. And I find it interesting that it's as if he draws upon his own history as a carpenter. I mean, how many times have you been working with wood before and the dust starts to fly and a little speck lands in your eye? I was out in my front yard yesterday and Sadie, my dog, and I were out in the front yard and the wind had been blowing hard all night and during the day and sticks were all over the yard. And I just start picking up sticks from the front yard, making a pile of sticks, and I pick them up and Sadie scatters them and we're having a great time, okay? And the wind's blowing, and although my glasses are on, just a little speck in my eye. So you pause, and you begin to work your eye and try to pull out the little speck from your eye. Invisible, probably, to the natural eye, but there nonetheless. And Jesus begins to unfold something for us in terms that he would know. Verse number 3, Matthew chapter 7, and why? This is a rhetorical question. And why beholdest thou the mote that is in thy brother's eye, but considerest not the beam that is in thine own eye? The mote, the word literally means, we're just talking about a little fragment, just a little piece, a speck, so to speak. Verse 4, or how wilt thou say to thy brother, let me pull out the mote out of thine eye, and behold, a beam is in thine own eye. Thou hypocrite, first cast out the beam out of thine own eye, and then shalt thou see clearly to cast out the mote out of thy brother's eye. Do you get a Are there certain pictures in your mind that you get, these humorous mental pictures, that this person who has this little speck in their eye, like, oh, hey, I got something in my eye. And another person says, yeah, I know you do. And they come walking over and they're smacking you with this beam that's protruding out of their eye. They just have this huge beam and I'm going to help you with that. Now, don't you also find this interesting, that Jesus doesn't condemn helping another person with the speck that's in their eye? But Jesus does say, you better deal with yourself first before you start to help someone else with the little fragment, the little speck that is in their eye. When is it that we find ourselves being judgmental? Oh, you've got a problem. And how clearly we feel like we see the problems of others. The charge, thou hypocrite, means we are putting on a good show. This feel better about myself often reveals that I hate the badness of others more than I love the goodness of God. The challenge for this person is that they see the badness everywhere and find it challenging to see the goodness of God anywhere. And that is verse number 4. Despisest thou the riches of his goodness and forbearance and long-suffering, not knowing that the goodness of God leadeth thee, you, to repentance? You say, okay, so, when am I being judgmental? I get it. So am I ever supposed to judge? And the answer is yes. When can I judge? Well, when first you have judged yourself. First, examine yourself. 1 Corinthians 11:28, but let a man examine himself. Psalm 26:2, examine me, O Lord, prove me, try my reins and my heart. 2 Corinthians 13:5, examine yourselves. When am I to judge? When I have first looked into the mirror of God's word and said, Holy Spirit, turn on the spotlight of yourself into my life and reveal the hidden thing, the thing that I may not be able to see, that which I'm blind to, reveal to me myself. When am I to judge? When I have examined myself. When am I to judge? When there is a violation of God's holiness. When there is a violation of

with me. I don't park my faith back home. You know, I can't say I'm showing up for work, and when I'm at work, I'm just at work. No, no, no, no. You're a full-time Christian. So I bring my faith with me. We're to bring our faith with us everywhere we go, and we're putting it to work. And now we've exercised our faith to do what? To discern, to separate. Remember, that's what the word means. Okay, this goes over here. This goes over here. Okay, so now I'm taking my faith, putting it to work. Wait, that's inconsistent with the holiness of God. That's inconsistent with him. I set that over here. That's bad. I judge that. I judge it. That's wrong. Why? Because it's inconsistent with the holy character of God. So therefore, if I'm to be a reflector of him, if I'm made in his likeness, in his image, I got to set that over here because it's inconsistent. And this, okay, that's going to help me. Hey, God created that for my good. He said, enjoy that. And I'm going to add no sorrow with it. I can enjoy, I can do, participate. That's good. When is it that I am to judge? Well, when there's a violation of God's holiness and I can discern between the two. You should be able to do this. 1 Corinthians 6:2, do ye not know that the saints shall judge the world? And if the world be judged by you, are ye unworthy to judge the smallest matters? Don't go away from this saying, well, hey, amen, nobody should judge anything. No, no, no, no. Be careful that you're not judging others in the same manner with which you are judged. When am I to judge? When I first examine myself, when there's an obvious violation of any violation of God's holiness. Number three, when the word of God is taught. When should I judge? When the word is taught. 2 John 1:10, if there come any unto you and bring not this doctrine. Wow, that you might think that's kind of arrogant. No, no, no, no, no. Here what John's saying is, listen, this is truth. We know the truth. And if anyone brings you any other truth, receive him not into your house, neither bid him Godspeed. He said, listen, you judge that to be wrong. That is not truth, and I'll have nothing to do with it. The Apostle Paul went so far to say, listen, if an angel from heaven bring to you any other gospel, you abandon it immediately. Judge it to be wrong. When is it that we're supposed to judge? When the word of God is taught. And lastly, when do I judge? When I can offer help to sinners, realizing I may need the same. When I can offer help to a sinner, realizing, wow, what but for the grace of God, there go I. Brethren, if any man be taken in a fault, ye which are spiritual, restore such an one in the spirit of meekness, considering thyself, lest thou also be tempted. Don't ever say, that will never happen to me, or I would never do that, considering thyself, lest thou also be tempted. Romans chapter 2, verse 3 said, and thinkest thou this, O man, that judgest them which do such things and doest the same, that thou shalt escape the judgment of God? The great preacher, Donald Gray Barnhouse, was known for his austerity. He was a gentleman continually in the pulpit. He was very careful with the manner with which he communicated the word of God. He didn't use colloquial slang when he was preaching. So for him to paraphrase this closing passage of scripture was quite a stretch for Barnhouse. And he acknowledged it to his church. But Barnhouse translates, and thinkest thou this, O man, that judgest them which do such things and doest the same, that thou shalt escape the judgment of God? He paraphrased it like this. You dummy, do you really figure that you've concluded an angle that will let you go up against God and get away with it? You don't have a ghost of a chance. There is no escape. Do you understand? No escape ever. And this means you, the respectable person sitting in judgment upon another fellow creature and remaining unrepentant yourself.

0: can conclude by saying, it's me, O Lord, standing in the need of prayer.
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